That is a little bit of Drop Dead, the first single from the new album by Olivia Rodrigo. It is called, I love this title, Greg, You Seem Pretty Sad for a Girl So In Love. Olivia Rodrigo is another pop superstar who is a beneficiary of that pipeline from the Disney Channel to the top of the charts. Bizardvark, a show I never saw, first made her name 2016 to 2019. She was also, of course, in High School Musical, the musical, the series. Mm-hmm. Shifted gears after that, as many of her predecessors have. Hilary Duff, so on, from Disney, from TV, to making music. Debuted, Greg, in as big a way as one can debut with Sour in 2021, topped the Billboard 200 and a bunch of other charts, Driver's License and Good For You, massive singles, followed it up with Guts, and now comes album number 3. What is Olivia Rodrigo giving us? You Seem Pretty Sad for a Girl So In Love. Let's play a track. This is called Simply Purple by Olivia Rodrigo.

0: That's a little bit of Purple from the third studio album from Olivia Rodrigo. You seem pretty sad for a girl so in love. So all of her studio albums have been produced by Dan Nigro, her primary musician as well. He's kind of her version of Jack Antonoff, I guess.
1: Yeah.
0: So we're getting a new iteration of what Olivia's up to. I want to precede this by saying, you know, she's part of that generation of young people who document their lives on social media. She's very much part of that.
1: Obsessively so. Yeah.
0: Transparency is all. Where does the social media end and the song start? They're intertwined in so many ways, right? It's a way of not just building an audience, but tightening the bond. I think the flip side of that is that the album is perceived as kind of an audio diary of some sort, or an audio reality show. And the artist herself is perceived as much or more as a celebrity. And it sort of diminishes the art. I think it's a condescending way of looking at the art. And it seems particular in the way that female artists have been assessed for decades now. I mean, you go back to Joni Mitchell, Queen of L.A., you know, L.A., in Rolling Stone's assessment of what she was singing about.
1: Defining her
0: on
1: by
0: her album.
1: Who she was sleeping
0: her
1: with.
0: Her relationships were the subject matter as much as the fact that these songs are really fantastic.
1: Which Joni never forgave
0: Jan Wenner and Rolling
1: Stone for, giving them a tremendous amount of guff.
0: And that particular way of viewing artists continues right through the decades. Stevie Nicks, Lord, Taylor Swift especially, you know. I mean, they're all assessed through this particular window. So, you know, that's one issue here. The thing is that her art is evolving. I do remember being knocked out by those first two albums because I was expecting Disney Plus, you know, channel kind of show tune-y kind of music, and instead she gave us this
1: the
0: kind
1: finest
0: of,
1: corporate America can bring you.
0: That's right, and it was not that. There was a sort of a punk, pop-punk attitude behind a lot of those songs. Here, the new album is sort of being assessed as her move to adulthood or maturity or whatever you want to call it.
1: Well, she's 23.
0: And, once again, being viewed through the lens of her relationship with a British actor who I don't care about. Apparently, a lot of her fans do.
1: You know, I didn't even look it up.
0: Yeah,
1: I don't care who the boy is.
0: I don't care, but that's the way almost every review, it's essential to mention this guy's name and that he had a relationship with her. I don't care. What does this have to do with the music? Because she's not mentioning him at all specifically. To me, it's a look at the complexity of an adult relationship. And I got to say, the first half kind of let me down. I'm going, these are mushy love songs. And it's kind of like, okay, she's tumbling head over heels. But I listened to the album a few times. Got to the end. The second half is the part where she starts questioning her relationship and this this ability to connect with herself, losing her identity in this relationship. So that started to make sense. Purple, the track we just played a little bit of, sort of is a turning point of the album. I think it shows a sort of a heightened sense of complexity and the way she deals with the conflict in a relationship. But still, musically, now she's referencing synth pop from the 80s and a little bit of that Robert Smith sound from The Cure. In fact, Robert Smith's on the album.

0: giving him a shout out in one song, and then up he pops.
1: That's right. One song is called The Cure.
0: Yes. Yeah.
1: She'd been working sort of from that 90s alternative rock, guitar rock basis on her previous two albums. This is kind of an 80s synth pop record, and it's coming perilously close to the Disney Channel stuff, show tune stuff that I feared initially.
0: Well, that's one of the things I dislike about it, show tune. You know, Greg, there is that Broadway musical way of singing.
1: Yeah.
0: And then there's everything else, you know? And we are not anti-pop music. I don't want to get into that morass of a debate about poptimism and rockism, right? But we've seen an increasing number of pop stars bringing in hints of indie rock or alternative rock in a bid, I think, for critical cred, right? Mm. Tay-Tay, all right, leading the pack there, as she does with everything. But, you know, you hear it in Chapel Roan. We've heard it in others. And, you know, the bits of 80s cool Moog synthesizer or Oberheim and the occasional guitar, even some of that wonderful, you know, we spent a lot of time recently talking about the Feelies, but that tubular guitar lead sound that comes from Brian Eno and Heroes by Bowie, you know, and it's like it's throwing a sop to rock critics, and they're falling for it. You know, the critical establishment just loves this, but for me, when you have something like Stupid Song or Honeybee that is that mix of childhood nursery rhyme and Broadway musical, those melodies were driving me to distraction. And, you know, Olivia ain't got much to say about, you know, getting old Prince Greg on the title of this song. You, the letter, plus me, equal sign, less than sign, three. I guess the less than and a three equals a heart. You know, whatever it's called, the lyrics are immortal. They say modern love's a cruel endeavor. To that I say, blanket, whatever.
1: Yeah.
0: Okay, Olivia.
1: Like I said, the first half of an album is sort of, the first half is a letdown. And lyrically, you know, musically, you know, I started to get it in the second. Did you feel like it picked up in the second half? Because I feel it got better.
0: No, this album was making me, it was making my blood pressure spike and making me angry and making me want to eat like a whole 12-pack of Oreos. And I was like, I don't know. It bothered me, Greg. It bothered me.
1: Is she moving forward or is she moving backward? Is this a transitional album to something else? Do we want her to remake the albums 1 and 2 over and over again, or can she grow as an artist?
0: Like the Kingsmen and Louie Louie, is driver's license all she had in her?
1: Yeah, I don't know. We'll see.

That is a little bit of G.O.D. and the Broken Ribs. It was the first single from the seventh solo album by Jack White, Frozen Charlotte. You chuckle when I say seventh solo album. What a career, Greg. It seems like only yesterday, but Jack founded the White Stripes with his then-wife, drummer Meg, in 1997. They made a heck of an impact on 2000s rock. Since then, we've seen him playing with other bands like the Raconteurs and the Dead Weather. He made his debut studio solo album, Blunderbuss, in 2012. And now here we are, all these years later. Jack is an industry, literally. We went down to Nashville to talk to him at Third Man Nashville back in 2012. A fascinating conversation. I've also been to the Third Man Empire record store, recording complex, international, global, independent corporate headquarters in Detroit. You know, in between, he makes a lot of music, and also he's been doing art lately, and he has a hobby of upholstering Fernando. What does Jack not do, right? What is he giving us on Frozen Charlotte? He is back with the band he's been playing with for some time, drummer Patrick Keeler, bassist Dominic Davis, keyboardist Bobby Emmett. Let's play a song and we'll get into our reviews. I feel like we're going to short this one, Greg. Neighbors Blues closes the album. It is an epic suite, although it's only a little more than 5 minutes long. But several parts, we'll take a little taste of it and then give our opinions.

0: us a little bit of Neighbors Blues from the new Jack White record, Frozen Charlotte. That's Jack and the he's get off my lawn guy in that song, ranting at the pain in the butt who lives next door. I think we've all been there at one point or another in our lives.
1: Well, it was July 4th just a short while ago, yeah. And they had a block party on my block, which was fine. Even the Mechanical Bull and the Bouncy House were fine until we got to the fireworks.
0: You know, Jack was sort of in this phase where he was really making a bunch of really wonky experimental albums, almost mm-hmm. to the point of getting gimmicky. And the last two, including this one, especially this one, have been sort of that back-to-basics approach. He is just blasting it out with a just, you know, this is a, if Steve Albini were still alive, he'd be making records like this, that sound like this, with the natural room sound, that whole business. Bass, drums, guitar, a little bit of keyboards. He's pissed off. He's raging. He sounds psychotic. I'm saying that in a relatively positive way. I don't mind a little biblical allusion or psychobabble or dark humor, a clearing of the decks. He's fed up.
1: Yeah, well, there's an Old Testament preacher, you know.
0: Oh, yeah.
1: Kind of like at the beginning of Moby Dick.
0: Well, it starts off with him kind of retelling Genesis. He's just got out of a mental institution. I'm going to rewrite Genesis here. Welcome to the end of the world. Let's start again. You know, he's basically saying he's had enough of this one.
1: Well, yeah, but there's humor in there, too, because what he's pondering in the Garden of Eden is, what are we going to eat?
0: Yeah, yeah. You'll never fix me, saying, turn off the lights, I've seen enough. You know, it's there's humor, there's apocalyptic imagery. I like the sweaty old school rock, but where's the variation? I feel like this record could have used a few breathers in the middle. You know, it's sort of relentless. I feel like the tracks sort of blur together a little bit. I think God and the Broken Ribs is a brilliant Jack White song. It's one of the best things he's ever done post White Stripes,
1: for sure.
0: But I do think that this album is not first tier Jack White. I think there's a little bit too much sameness. I like this sound. It's just a lot of it.
1: Well, I was really pondering why I like this album so much when there is nothing new here. And you know, I mean, Jack is taking on the blues via Detroit garage rock and, you know, Led Zeppelin, a little bit of Led Zeppelin.
0: Yeah.
1: You know, and I mean, that's what he's been doing for some time. So why was I excited to hear this album, and why was I excited to keep listening to it when I had almost negative interest in hearing, for example, the new albums by the Rolling Stones or Paul McCartney, right? I think Jack is still delivering with, and this is one of those rock critic bugaboos, you know, how can you hear authenticity?
0: Yeah.
1: You know, he means it, man. Mm. Well, you know, to my ears, other people may listen to it and say, this is shtick and we've heard it before.
0: Yeah.
1: I think he's having fun. I have rarely heard guitar playing this exciting.

0: you know, just explosions of feedback and weird noise. And at times it sounds like a theremin. It's like Jimmy Page on Dazed and Confused. But most of the songs are, you know, 2.5, 3 minutes long.
1: Mm-hmm.
0: There's still that punk intensity. You know, you've been complaining about Jack White's solo career since we've been reviewing Jack White's solo albums.
1: Mm-hmm.
0: I've gone to this place before. It's like the Ramones. Do you want anything different from them? If they're still giving us good songs and that high energy and they sound like they mean it, man, I'm okay with that. I really enjoy this record. It's got to make my top 10 of the year. Probably not, but top 20 or 30.
1: I think what you're getting at, and I get what you're saying. I think you nailed it with the production idea. White's not, he's just not fussy in the studio. It's like, let it rip.
0: Yeah.
1: And what's ruins for me the McCartney and Stones records, which I've listened to, unfortunately, is they're just overproduced. They sound like production jobs.
0: Yeah, well, we both listened, but it felt like an obligation.
1: Yeah, and Jack White doesn't sound like it's an obligation. It's like, I'm going to go in here and let it rip. I'm pissed off.
0: And I don't care what you think.
1: Yeah.
0: What did you think of the latest from Olivia Rodrigo and Jack White? Let us know, and we might air your thoughts on Sound Opinions. Just leave a message on our website, soundopinions.org, or tap the link in our show notes. 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

0: Welcome back to Sound Opinions. I am Greg Kot. He's Jim DeRogatis. That's a little bit of the song San Marcos from Margo Price's new record called Days of Unrest. She's calling it a protest mixtape. You know, we're only talking about 9 songs, 29 minutes, 3 of which are instrumentals. You're wondering, where's Margo's voice on that track we just played, San Marcos?
1: Yeah.
0: It's not there. There's 3 instrumentals sort of threading through this record. 9 songs altogether, and you're thinking, oh, kind of lightweight. Well, we'll save that for our review, but it should be noted that this is a record that is incredibly timely. In some ways, it echoes her debut album in 2016, Midwest Farmer's Daughter. Mm. She's talking about what it means to be a worker in agriculture, in the farm field, in rural America. She's had quite a career since then. This is her 6th studio album. Some people might call it an EP. But again, we'll save it for the review.
1: I love
0: it's
1: that she
0: a
1: uses
0: a little bit more than that.
1: I love that she uses the words mixtape. You know,
0: yes.
1: It's straight out of the hip hop world. And I will note, we have chronicled Margo's career from the beginning. We had her in a live performance in 2018 at the Goose Island Barrel House. We talked about her last album and her book, Maybe We'll Make It, in 2022. We're fans.
0: Absolutely.
1: But this still surprised us, this record.
0: This did, and we're going to talk about it in a minute. Let's play a track from it. It's called Oval Room. This is a cover of a Blaze Foley song from Margo Price on Sound Opinions.

0: That is Oval Room by Margot Price from the new one, the surprise mixtape, protest mixtape, Days of Unrest. Blaze Foley wrote that song, Greg, in the middle of the Reagan years. Mm-hmm. And yet it sounds as if it was recorded tomorrow, given the current circumstances. The entire album does, although it is heavy on covers. We have Maggie's Farm, and you got to add something to the conversation if you're going to take on that Dylan classic.
1: Right.
0: We have Long-Haired Country Girl by Charlie Daniels, flipping the script on the gender and also on politics, because Charlie and Margot could not be further apart.

I love that Woody Guthrie song, Deportee. Mm-hmm. You know, Guthrie wrote it about the about a plane crash many years ago at Los Gatos, a plane full of Mexican immigrants, and he was offended that the press coverage just referred to these human beings who lost their lives as deportees. Mm-hmm. They had no other identity. And boy, does that sound familiar. Mm-hmm. And you get none other than Joan Baez, queen of 60s protest folk.

0: You know, Margot is angry, but she's retaining her sense of humor with some of these song choices. And, you know, I think one of the times we were talking about her, I misplaced the small town where she grew up, Aledo, Illinois. Mm-hmm. My Illinois geography is like there's Chicago and then Schaumburg and then I'm lost, right? But there's a lot of farm here, right? It could not be further. I did look it up on the map from that Texas-Mexico border.
1: Mm-hmm.
0: You and I have a special affinity. I have many dear friends who come from that area. We went to South by Southwest for, you know, close to 30 years. We understand that part of the world. And by opening the record and closing the record with San Marcos, by inviting the Memphis Mariachi Band to play De Colores, the United Farm Workers anthem, right? You know, wow, she really understands that part of the world.
1: Mm-hmm.
0: I think most Americans with any empathy and understanding of the cultural diversity of this great country understand and have a fondness for that part of the world. This is a tribute, I think, to that part of the world, and also an angry protest. The angriest protest about these times, I think, since Lucinda Williams' stunning World's Gone Wrong.
1: Mm-hmm.
0: This has been a year for protest music, especially from great female voices.
1: Yeah, it's sort of enraging to for people to keep saying, where's the protest songs? Nobody's talking about what's going on in our country. Well, gee, you know.
0: You're just not
1: mentioned
0: listening.
1: Two
0: yeah.
1: of them.
0: Yeah, right.
1: Two great records by two great artists who have are speaking out on this. At first I thought this is sort of a holding action until she gets the next proper album out, but I'm thinking this is one of the best things Margot's done.
0: Yeah.
1: After listening to it. You know what it reminds me of? In the sense of place it sets, it puts you in that immigrant kind of world, in rural America. And San Marcos is there for a reason. That's Willie, kind of Willie Nelson's base in Texas,
0: yeah.
1: Right? So she's pals with Willie and down with, you know, she's been a Farm Aid supporter.
0: Oh, hardcore.
1: From
0: yeah.
1: day one, you know, from the as soon as she was available to do it. So we have those connections. But I'm thinking of Dylan's Pat Garrett and Billy the Kid soundtrack.
0: Mm.
1: You know, that sort of, because there's a bunch of instrumentals on that too. I'm going, what does this remind me of? There's three instrumentals here that are sort of like interstitial, connecting the dots a little bit, but they're setting a vibe and they're putting you in that rural American Texas Tex-Mex center of the universe. It reminds me a lot of, because Dylan's album was, you know, set with the movie in Mexico,
0: right,
1: and puts you there, you know, that headspace orally. You know, she's doing the same thing with this record as well. So I love that. And as you mentioned, the covers are very well chosen. That Deportee, Woody Guthrie obviously recorded the original version of that track in his bedroom in 1949 in New York
0: 49.
1: City.
0: 49, wow.
1: And Dylan and Baez did it
0: on
1: the Rolling Thunder tour, and it's just an amazing performance. I wish they would officially release that in some capacity. You can find it on YouTube. But that's where she heard it. She saw the movie, and she's been doing it, and as well as Maggie's Farm. That's
0: yep.
1: another song she's been doing on the road. It fits in perfectly with this record. So it's a wonderful it's a wonderfully thought through record. It works as an album. It's only 29 minutes, but man, oh man, what an achievement by Margot.
0: Well, Price. And as you know, like in the hip hop world, mixtapes are, I had this music, I have to share it now.
1: Right.
0: You know, I because it's right on the, it's immediate.
1: The urgency.
0: Yes. Yeah, and it's got that feeling. And I ain't going to work on Maggie's Farm no more either.

0: That's a little bit of I Am This Thing from the new Robin Hitchcock record, The Confuser, the 25th studio album, first in nearly 4 years from Robin. He's been a guest on the show a couple of times, Jim.
1: Oh, yeah.
0: And going back, I did the research here. 2007, he was with us, Peter Buck and Scott McCoy, playing the songs of Syd Barrett with Robin. Yeah. Robin's a huge Syd Barrett fan.
1: He is.
0: The four B's have sort of consumed his life in terms of influence. Syd Barrett, Bob Dylan, the Beatles, especially John Lennon,
1: yeah,
0: and the Byrds.
1: The Byrds.
0: The four B's.
1: He gives the Byrds a shout out on this record.
0: He does. Out of that Cambridge, England scene, he went to school with one Brian Eno, boarding school. Mm. His career really took off when he formed the Soft Boys in the late 70s. You know, against the prevailing tide of punk, here we have this psychedelic jangle pop band with a punk attitude, I might add, but that release, Underwater Moonlight, didn't make a lot of noise when it initially came out because it was so against every prevailing trend. It has now been cited as one of the key albums of that decade, influencing everybody from R.E.M. to the Replacements. He's gone on to have an incredible, prolific solo career, featured in a documentary by Jonathan Demme,
1: yeah,
0: in 1998, Storefront Hitchcock. We had him on the show again for his memoir, 1967, How I Got There and Why I Never Left.
1: The first volume. He's put out a second volume of that since.
0: That's right. It's just come out. And now we have a new album from Robin. It's called The Confuser. Let's play a track from it first before we review it. Building from the Ruins by Robin Hitchcock on Sound Opinion.

0: That was a taste of Building from the Ruins by Robin Hitchcock, his new album, The Confuser. You know, our buddy Kenny Weinstein, the publicist, puts it at 25 solo Robin studio albums. I'm dubious of that because there were numerous editions of some of them, and that's not counting Soft Boys. That's not counting side projects he's done with Peter Buck, and just so on and so on. He has been nothing if not prolific. You were emphasizing his appearances on Sound Opinions. I first interviewed Robin on his very first solo album, circa like 1984, 85, as a snotty young fanzine kid, and he was spinning fantastical tales about creatures coming out of the ether, and he's still spinning fantastical tales. We're going to also review Swamp Dog. And I find it interesting that Robert Christgau, the dean of American rock critics, has always denigrated Hitchcock for the whimsy, surrealism, the Dali-esque flights of pure fancy and fantasy. Robin is rooted in psychedelic rock circa 66, 67. His first memoir focused on his love of that era. He says, I didn't invent this style, but I have perpetuated it, right? And I think the open-ended invention of that period of studio creativity, it never gets old. It's not nostalgic. He is not looking back. If he kept it straight in the lyrics, I think he'd be hailed as one of the melodic geniuses of our era. But Bob Christgau and other critics have always been put off by the surrealism. They weren't put off by Dylan's crazier fantasies or way further out people like Captain Beefheart. And Christgau loves Swamp Dogs, always giving him an A minus. Swamp has some of that craziness in him. It's never bothered me. I'm a fan of it. And what's new happening here is Hitchcock is playing with one of his best bands in a very long time. You'd have to go back to the Egyptians in the 80s, or before that, the Soft Boys, who you mentioned. Kimberly Rue, Soft Boys' second guitarist, makes a cameo here. You know, Robin said he wasn't going to make this record. It was the prompting of his Australian singer-songwriter wife, Emma Swift. And he just sounds inspired and younger at age 73 than he has in a very long time. Recording in Nashville, where that couple lives now, with producer Brad Jones, this band, Jeremy Fetzer on guitar, Todd Bolden on bass, Eric Slick on drums. Now, Greg, these are Nashville pros, and if you look at their resumes, and I did, they've recorded with everyone from Lamb Chop to Kesha and Dr. Dog to Taylor Swift.
1: Right.
0: I mean, these guys are as pro as a studio pro gets, and yet they sound like an inspired garage band thrilled to be playing with this genius melodicist.

0: My line on Hitchcock has always been, there's no such thing as a bad Hitchcock solo album. There are merely some records with four brilliant songs and others with 10 or 12, right? This ranks in the 10 or 12 brilliant song category. I never thought we'd get a full album from Robin this good again.
1: Mm. Well, I never had my doubts about Hitchcock. I actually think he's been on a sort of a late career roll, and I say late career advisedly because, you know, God help us all. I hope Robin keeps making records if they're this good. You know, I think he's become more humane and more understandable in his approach, you know, because I see some of the early criticisms. He was talking about all sorts of, you know, he's talking about nature, the wonders of nature, and all these weird, references to the animal kingdom that may have thrown people. But now he's really talking about what does it mean to be human in a more overt way. We are absurd. We are doomed. But we're here. And that's kind of wondrous. I mean, I think that's been his whole thing. Celebrate this life, this conflicted, crazy life that sounds, you know, day to day can be really bum you out, but it's worth living. So we have this finite existence, make the most of it. And the life force that is in those melodies, as you mentioned, is always here. The band is great. A little bit of influence from that Blonde on Blonde era Dylan, when he went to Nashville and recorded with the studio pros there and got this masterpiece out of it. I'm hearing the same sort of thing here. And I think they're stretching him and he's stretching them. Because I haven't heard him get this, you know, funky. Robin Hitchcock is swinging a little bit.
0: Well, those drums are ferocious.
1: I wanted to play that track Building from the Ruins because that has got a groove on it that will not stop. It reminds it. It's kind of like a better version of the Stone Roses or something, you know. You know, and then the swirling strings come in at the end and the cascade of wordless voices. It's an amazing song. I mean, he's packing a lot into three and a half minute songs. You know, the concision of the record, 10 songs that they just fly by. And he still does that spooky atmospheric stuff as well as ever.
0: There are some nice production touches.
1: I think that song Breathless is just beautiful.

0: know.
1: And that's Kimberly Rue, I believe, on those beautiful guitar arpeggios.
2: Yeah.
1: That low key kind of fills that he's playing.
2: And Gillian Welch makes an appearance as well.
1: Yeah, it's a beautiful album. Hitchcock is as good as ever.
2: Long live Robin. Well, that's what we thought of the new records from

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1: Millions of records and has performed for presidents and dignitaries. But one of the most important moments in his career was recording a song with his dad on his new album, Cinematic. Josh shares that story, talks about making an album of some of his favorite movie songs, and about dabbling in comedy. That's on the next World Cafe.
2: World Cafe, coming up next at 8 o'clock, and it runs until 10. WNIJ reminds you that Honoring the Mounds, a Native American celebration, takes place on Saturday, August 8th in Rockford at the Indian Mounds in Beattie Park. Pipe ceremony, drumming, dancing, arts and crafts, kids' activities, food, and more. 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

0: Welcome back to Sound Opinions. I'm Jim DeRogatis. My partner is Greg Kot. That is a little bit of the song Waka Waka Waka by the inimitable Swamp Dogg featuring Gary U.S. Bonds. Gary U.S. Bonds, what's he doing on a Swamp Dogg record? Well, Jerry Williams Jr. at age 84 has had one of the most storied careers in pop music history of the last century. He spans almost a century, Greg. You know, as Little Jerry and then Little Jerry Williams and then an A&R man and a talent scout and a producer at one long point. He worked with Gary U.S. Bonds, co-songwriter, right? I mean, his resume is absurd. It is worthy of a movie. And in fact, he got a movie that we did an episode on last year. Swamp Dogg Gets His Pool Painted. Film came out in 2024. We cannot recommend it highly enough. And I will dare say, Greg, in 17,000 episodes, give or take, of Sound Opinions, I think talking to Jerry Williams, Swamp Dogg was one of our favorite interviews ever.
1: Oh, yeah. He was fantastic.
0: What a life force. What a character. I don't know. You know, it isn't that he hasn't been prolific, but as he hits his mid-80s, for goodness sake, I don't think many people expected new Swamp Dogg music. Let's play a song and then talk about if he's delivering the goods as strong as his classics in the past. Swamp Dogg Contemplates the Afterlife is the name of the record. We are going to play for you a bit of Searching for Heaven.

0: That's a little bit of Searching for Heaven from Swamp Dog. The wit and wisdom of the gadfly. A guy who embraced his inner freak, circa 1970.
1: That album number one.
0: Transformed himself into Swamp Dog, and he's doing exactly what he wants, when he wants, with whom he wants, all the time. I mean, he's sort of beyond genre at this point. You know, what does he do? Well, he does everything. The one thing he does do on a regular basis is discourse on adult relationships.
1: Mm-hmm.
0: You know, what are we here for? Who are we with? That's the most important thing we do. We love someone and someone loves us. You know, that Searching for Heaven, okay, someone thinks you're wonderful even when

0: and you're insane. And I think that's kind of a, you know, a way of looking at things. Okay, when you're down in the dumps about your relationship, think about this maybe, you know. Funny, you know, when you open your mouth, this is how it sounds. Waka, waka, waka.
1: Right.
0: Like, right. You know, he's got these great lines. I shouldn't have trusted you in the first place. I shouldn't have trusted you in the second place either. You know, it's this.
1: Give my stomach to Milwaukee rather than bury him. Give my stomach to Milwaukee if they run out of beer.
0: Well, that,
1: I circled, you know, that one. I knew you'd.
0: I definitely want to get to that because the humor and the pathos sort of go side by side with him, sometimes to that absurd degree. You know, the horn section he's got working on this record. Combined with a country-ish kind of vibe, I mean, it's a really unique blend of instrumentation and approach musically. And I got, you know, I have to talk about a final approach. You know, a lot there are songs here about mortality. I mean, the guy's in his 80s,
1: yeah.
0: But he's heading towards the white light at the end with a sort of a sense of optimism. You know, I'm okay with this. He and John Prine were buddies.
1: Yeah.
0: Starting in the late 60s. They didn't actually record together until like 2020. But he's covering a John Prine song here.
1: Please, yeah, well, that's the
0: Milwaukee
1: line.
0: Please don't bury me. Yeah, right. Yeah. And that is just full of great lines. And it plays to me like a feel-good eulogy for, you know, his funeral whenever that day comes. You know, I want this John Prine song. You know, please don't bury me down in that cold, cold ground. I'd rather have him cut me up and pass me all around. Throw my brain in a hurricane and the blind can have my eyes and the deaf can have both my ears if they don't mind the size. I mean, it's kind of like you're laughing and crying at the same time. And I think that's what Swamp does so well. He touches on this universal chord that everybody can relate to.

0: You know, it's that first album I mentioned, 1970, as Swamp Dogg, Total Destruction of Your Mind. He admits, I've had some acid on my tongue, but it's been a long time. The air of psychedelia and surrealism, you know, he is as good at mixing the poignant and the pathos as Prine ever was, but Prine, you know, had no psychedelia in him, and Swamp Dogg did, so many wrote him off. But I think, you know, he's a kindred spirit to Robin Hitchcock in that, you know, he still has the attitude of that 3 to 5 year old who is amazed by everything they see in the world,
1: right?
0: By the silliness of adults, by the weirdness of like a ladybug, you know, and stuff like this. I don't see what's wrong in songwriters trying to recapture that and remind us of it. I think this is one of Swamp Dogg's best albums. Now, mind you, of the dozens and dozens he's released, I've probably only heard 20. you know, one day I'm going to catch up with all of Swamp Dogg, and then I'll see you 6 months later. But this is a great record. Swamp Dogg contemplates the afterlife.
1: So what did you think of Swamp Dogg's latest release? Our listeners, let us know in a voice message on our website, soundopinions.org, just like these listeners did.
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3: Jim and Greg, this is Peter in California. Look, I just wanted to say thank you so much for your Feelies interview and look back at Crazy Rhythms. One thing that I thought was really interesting, that I think it was Glenn who said that they stopped playing super fast because, and jumping around, because it became kind of like a cliche, and they had to kind of, a one note, and they kind of had to let it go. And honestly, I don't think that's really true, because when they got back together and started touring in 1986, I guess it was, I saw them many times in that period, all the way up till they broke up the first time, or rather second time. And some of their songs were incredibly fast. Like, they had taken like Good Earth songs and upped the tempo by like, you know, 100%. So they were embracing that Crazy Rhythms even in their, you know, post-Peter Buck period. So, I mean, really fast.

0: So anyway, I thanks so much for doing that. The Feelies will always be one of the most important bands, you know, in the history of the world of music. So thanks again.
1: Hey, Jim and Greg, just wanted to put in a late career encore. Really enjoyed that latest episode. My name is Chris. I'm calling from Brooklyn, New York. Wanted to shout out the Texas Tornadoes, which is Doug Somm, Augie Myers, Freddie Fender, and Flaco Jimenez, who had been around for decades putting out great Texas music. And they assembled in 1989, put together a couple of terrific albums with such great hits like Hey Baby, Que Paso,

My wife is from San Antonio, and so that music is really in her DNA. I've come to appreciate it over the years, and really encourage people to check that out and to check out the back catalogs of the individual artists. Just some amazing stuff if you go and look for it. Anyways, love the show, and hope y'all are doing well, and thanks so much. Bye.

Hey guys, this is Nestor calling from Chicago. I'm probably going to get pushback by what I'm about to say. Bob Dylan, indeed a great musician, but I think that Neil Young's repertoire far superior to Bob Dylan's. I think the talent, the songwriting, the playing of the guitar and other instruments supersedes anything that Bob Dylan has ever offered us. Again, thanks for another fantastic show. Take care.

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1: It's always great to hear from listeners, Greg. And that's it for this summertime record review roundup. 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
1: On a slow flow, echoes drift through the electronic sounds of Elyon. He has a new album called Dahi. We'll also hear guitarist Jim Kimo West's new album of Wood and Spirit, American Guitar Stories. I'm John DiLiberto, and I've got all the tales on Echoes from PRX.
0: Echoes follows World Cafe at 10 o'clock and runs until midnight. I'm David Rosick. This is World Cafe. It's a two-hour-long program. The current time is 8 o'clock.
2: Josh Groban has performed for presidents and dignitaries. He's used to pressure. But when it came to recording an album of famous songs from movies, he was really feeling it.
3: There's a lot of favorites out there, and sometimes the pressure can be even greater doing an album of songs that are this beloved than it is giving something new to the world, which, of course, is very personal and very vulnerable, and you want it to do well. But if it doesn't do well, nobody's going to hate you for it.
2: Coming up, we talk about his new album, Cinematic, and he talks about a different kind of pressure he felt early in his career to be very serious when he also has a goofy side to him.
3: I am that serious about my music, but at the end of the day, when I walked off stage or walked out of the studio, I was this guy. And I think there was this pedestal that I was placed on that felt, you know, kind of superhuman.
2: Josh Groban, today. I'm Raina Duris. This is World Cafe. Going to get into a little Wilco to warm things up here. That's right after some music from Leon Bridges. This song's from his 2015 debut album, Coming Home. Leon Bridges, Better Man.

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0: from his new album, Cinematic. Josh Groban with Can You Feel the Love Tonight on World Cafe. Cinematic is out now. Josh has been my guest today. This has been so great. Josh, thank you so much for being here.
1: It's been such a pleasure, Raina. Thank you so much for including me.
0: I'm Raina Durres, back in a moment with more World Cafe.
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0: J.D. McPherson, head over heels, wrapping up this hour of World Cafe. Thank you again to Josh Groban for being my guest on the show today. And thanks to our senior producer here at World Cafe, Kimberly Junot, for her work on that session. Also, thank you to the public radio stations who carry this show, bring it to you all across the country, and the team who make it. We produce it at WXPN at the University of Pennsylvania in Philadelphia. I'm Raina Duras. Thanks for listening to World Cafe from NPR.
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3: On a slow flow, echoes drift through the electronic sounds of Elyon. He has a new album called Dahi. We'll also hear guitarist Jim Kimo West's new album of Wood and Spirit, American Guitar Stories. I'm John DiLiberto, and I've got all the tales on Echoes from PRX.
2: Echoes about an hour away at 10 o'clock, and it runs until midnight. I'm David Rosick. World Cafe continues now for another hour. It's 9 o'clock.
0: This hour, Nicole Atkins brings the drama. That's the name of her upcoming new album. It's also what she's so good at creating with her voice. That's new music from Nicole Atkins coming up, along with more new tracks from Allison Russell.
4: Hey, Black Swan, what went wrong? Yeah, you got your firefly turned on. You don't know how beautiful you are.
0: Death Cab for Cutie.
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0: And Alex Amen.

All those tunes and more on the way. I'm Raina Duris. This is World Cafe. You can always find World Cafe on Instagram, @World Cafe. Go give us a follow. Here's Tracy Chapman talking about a revolution.

0: You're listening to World Cafe. I'm Raina Duris. When you hear a song, you're hearing something that started in someone's brain. And last month, when Death Cab for Cutie came by the show, I asked Ben Gibbard about that, and I asked him about working with producer John Congleton on their new song, Punching the Flowers.
1: On every record, there's a few songs that are kind of like my babies, and I really want to get them right. And there is always this moment where the final form of the song starts to kind of reveal itself, and you have to make peace with it because it's never going to be the way you heard it in your head. But this is one of those songs that once John started kind of dialing in his settings for it, it just kind of came to life in a way that even I had not envisioned it. So I'm thrilled with how this song turned out.
0: You can find that whole session at worldcafe.org. And here's how that song came out. It's Death Cab for Cutie, Punching the Flowers on World Cafe.

0: Take Me Out. Still such a jam. That's Franz Ferdinand. You don't have to go out anywhere to experience some live music. I'm bringing it right to you next on Live from the Archives on World Cafe.
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0: Sometimes you gotta learn on the job. You gotta fake it till you make it. I'm Rena Duris. This is World Cafe, live from the archives, where you hear a couple of exclusive live tracks recorded for this show. And one of those people who had to learn on the job like that was Head in the Hearts' Jonathan Russell. He said he had to learn how to be a frontman while he was doing it because he didn't go to concerts growing up. So he just didn't really know what to do. As you can hear in this recording, he did learn. And here he is using all his experience in Missed Connection, performed live for World Cafe from the Head in the Heart.

That is a live performance of I Don't Know Why by Sean Colvin. It's just one of thousands of exclusive live performances we have filed away in the World Cafe vault. Brought that out for Live from the Archives today. And it just feels right to have your next two songs together. Coming up, a song from Annie Lennox's album Diva, and right now, one from Nicole Atkins' upcoming new record, Drama. Here's Nicole Atkins, When the Night Falls.

0: She makes walking on broken glass sound so lovely. That is Annie Lennox. Two great voices together in a new song next on World Cafe.
1: On a slow flow, echoes drift through the electronic sounds of Elyon. He has a new album called Dahi. We'll also hear guitarist Jim Kimo West's new album of Wood and Spirit, American Guitar Stories. I'm John DiLiberto, and I've got all the tales on Echoes from PRX.
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0: A voice for all the ages who we need right now. That's how Alison Russell has described her guest on this next track you're about to hear. It's from her new album, In the Hour of Chaos. And that voice you're hearing with her is her friend, Brittany Spencer. On World Cafe, I'm Raina Duras. Here's Alison Russell, Black Lavender.

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0: Alex Amen with California Blues. It's a new song, and that's how we're going to finish World Cafe today. Thank you so much for letting me play you some tunes today and hang out and soundtrack part of your day. I always really enjoy it. I hope you do too. And thank you to the affiliates who make it possible and bring this show to you all across the country. Thanks also to our whole team at World Cafe. We produce this show at WXPN at the University of Pennsylvania in Philadelphia. I'm Raina Duras. 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
2: 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I'm David Rosick. This is Echoes. It's a two-hour-long program and is followed at midnight by, of course, the BBC. But right now, it's 10 o'clock.
9: I'm John DiLiberto, and you're hearing a slow flow of Echoes. Floating in the current, this hour is more music from the compilation Berlin, a tribute album from Mark Shreve. We'll get a track by Ian Boddy. I've also got new music by Elyon. That's the moniker of Michael L. Rogers, who's gotten some good musicians to help him out on his latest recording, including David Helpling, John Gregorius, and Sean O'Brien-Smith.

You're hearing a slow flow echoes from PRX, and I'm John DiLiberto. Some new music by Jesse Cook ahead off his album Love in the Time of COVID. But let's start with Balmoray from their latest Pendant World. This is New Conditions.

Jesse Cook, Breathing Below Surface, from his album Love in the Time of COVID. And that came out of Jeff Johnson and John Fitzpatrick from their EP. Actually, it's a single, Nearer My God to Thee. We listened to the B-side of that one, Incarnation. John Fitzpatrick sadly died just days before this was released. Elyon ahead of that with Thunderclouds Ahead from the album Dahi. And up the top, Balmoray from Pendant World. And you can hear a really good interview with Balmoray that is up in the Echoes podcast, which you can get at echoes.org or anywhere that you get your podcasts. Coming up in the next half hour of The Slow Flow, it's music from Ian Boddy in memory of Mark Shreve. It's all ahead as Echoes continues from PRX. Did you know about the Echoes app? 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
1: You're hearing a slow flow echoes from PRXN. I'm John DiLiberto. As we usually do in the second half hour of the flow, we'll go about 29 minutes nonstop. It's going to include Ed Apollo, Ian Body, Omar Ahmed, and Sus. Well, let's start with Johan Agerbjorn, a Swedish electronic musician. He's put out a bunch of albums, and he has remixed the last couple of them on a recording called Subtracted Soundscapes. He essentially took out all the beats and a lot of the dynamics and created a really beautiful ambient soundscape.

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0: from their self-titled album, Sus with Grace. And you can hear an interview with Sus that is up in the Echoes podcast. That came out of Omar Ahmed with The Lapses and Ian Body from the album Berlin, a tribute album for Mark Shreve, a compilation recording from a bunch of electronic musicians in memory of Mark Shreve, who died on August 31st in 2022. We heard Ian Body doing Memory Lane. Ed Apollo before that with Drive from Technicolor Places, and up the top, Johann Åkerbjörn. I'm John DiLiberto. Thank you for being with me in this first hour of Echoes Today. You can get a playlist for the show on our website. That is at echoes.org. And I'll have links to all this great music that you're hearing. And while you're there, look into Echoes Online. That's a way you can stream the show 24 hours a day on demand and do it pretty much wherever you are, whenever you want. Just go to echoes.org, find out about Echoes Online. Jeff Town is the producer of Echoes. 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Guitarist Jim Kimo West goes from Hawaii to New Orleans on his album of Wood and Spirit, American Guitar Stories. And I've got some space chamber music by Deborah Martin and Jill Haley from their album Into the Quiet. Keep it hushed in the next hour of A Slow Flow Echoes from PRX.
1: 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John DiLiberto is your host for the electronic and ambient soundscapes this evening. 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

I'm John DiLiberto, and you're hearing a slow flow echoes from PRX. Drifting through the current this hour is A Winged Victory for the Sullen, the ambient chamber group of Dustin O'Halloran and Adam Wilsey. I've also got two venerable groups who are touring the U.S. One is Tangerine Dream, who haven't done a stateside tour in years. The other is Shock T, the Indian fusion ensemble of John McLaughlin.

That's Shakti from the final album of the original edition of Shakti, Natural Elements. It's All in the Current of A Slow Flow Echoes.

You're hearing a slow flow echoes from PRX, and I'm John DiLiberto. Coming up in the set, I've got Shakti and Tangerine Dream, but let's start with Jim Kimo West from his album of Wood and Spirit, American Guitar Stories. This is Under the Voodoo.

0: Tangerine Dream with Continuum from the album Pro 6 through 8. These are largely improvised pieces based on sequences that Edgar Froese left behind, the founding member of Tangerine Dream. They're going to be touring the U.S. this fall in the current edition, which is really just an amazing group, as you could hear there. And that includes Thorsten Quaschning, Hoshiko Yamane, and Paul Frick. That's the current edition of the band. Before Tangerine Dream, Quiet Resonance with Missing from the album Behave. And we heard Shakti. They're going to be touring as well. This is the new edition of Shakti, but we heard the original edition of the band from their final album, Natural Elements. That was Face to Face. And of course, John McLaughlin and Zakir Hussain, the tabla player, will be in the current edition of the band. You can hear John McLaughlin talking all about that up in the Echoes podcast. We have his complete, pretty much unedited interview that I did with him just a month or two ago that is up right now in the Echoes podcast. And Jim Kimo West up at the top. Coming up in the next half hour, we're going to be hearing some David Kahn and Ollie Sherman as Echoes continues from PRX. Did you know about the Echoes app? 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
0: You're hearing a slow flow Echoes from PRX, and I'm John DiLiberto. We're going to go another 29 minutes nonstop, as we usually do in the fourth half hour of the show. It will include David Kahn, Ollie Sherman, Deborah Martin, and Jill Haley, and a winged victory for the Sullen. But first is Tom Eaton. This is from his new album, Weathering. This is The Lost Years.

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0: A winged victory for the Sullen, just a very short piece from their album Atomos, and that came out of Deborah Martin and Jill Haley with a different take on ambient chamber music from the album Into the Quiet. We heard Hall of Whispers. Ollie Sherman before that, Chisono, and David Kahn with Dream Ahead, and up at the top, Tom Eaton from his album Weathering. I'm John DiLiberto. Thank you for being with me in the second hour of A Slow Flow Echoes today, our all-instrumental version of Echoes. Jeff Down is the producer of the show. He also sequenced today's Slow Flow. 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

0: The first one was in America before 2000, but they weren't injured. It was a piece of, I think, carbon fiber from the description. So although it came down and hit their shoulder, it didn't do enough, any significant damage at all. The other case was in the early 2000s where a kid in China got hit by a piece of debris and it did actually injure him. I think it broke his toe and it skimmed past his head. Thankfully, no one's been killed to date. It's never happened. But the risk is growing as more satellites get put up there. And it is inevitable, unfortunately, at some point, yes, the likelihood is someone's going to die.
1: Astroscale's solution is to get up there and get cleaning. And that's where the spacecraft I'm looking at comes in.
0: We're going to get the old dead satellites and bring them down. Because this spacecraft is designed to go up, grab a piece of space debris, bring it down, and then go up after another one. So it can do multiple pieces of space debris removal in one mission before itself then deorbiting.
2: Yeah. Okay.
0: Over the next 10 years, the likelihood is one person will die from a piece of space debris. If you compare that to like the number of people that die over the next 10 years from car crashes or airplane flights or disease or hurricanes, you know, this is still a very low number, given that this is one person in the world's population. So, you know, that's one person in 8 billion is going to die over the next 10 years. So it's not great. I wish the number was zero, but it's still a very low chance of any single person listening to this that they're going to get killed. The chance is very low.
1: So whether it's smaller meteoroids crashing through your roof, bouncing off your coffee table and smacking you in the head, or a massive asteroid taking out you, all your neighbours, and maybe even the entire planet, there's always some risk that we could meet our end at the hands of a space rock. But it's far, far more likely that we'll be the agent of our own destruction. A chunk of dead satellite is far more likely to be the thing that takes you out than anything from the outer edges of our solar system. We've used low Earth orbit as a dumping ground for our space-age trash, and one day it'll come back to us. Still, CrowdScience listeners, I don't think you need to panic here. All of this is fantastically unlikely. You can put away your titanium umbrella for now. Thank you, Scott, for a great question, and over to you for the credits.
3: You've been listening to CrowdScience on the BBC World Service. The question was from me, Scott, in San Francisco, California. The presenter was Marnie Chesterton, and the producer was Emily Knight. If you've got a science question you'd like the team to answer, you can email it to crowdscience@bbc.co.uk or voice note at WhatsApp. The number is +44 8000 314 773. The number again is +44 8000 314 773. Thank you for listening. And don't forget to look up.
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5: Morning. President Trump's nominee for Attorney General gave senators a letter they demanded. He canceled a $1.8 billion fund for President Trump's allies. Does that save his nomination? It's Morning Edition from NPR News.
4: 59 degrees at 5 a.m. Good morning, early bird. I'm Jason Cregier. WNIJ News in 3 minutes.
5: This week's primary elections raise a question for Democrats. I'm E. Martinez.
6: And I'm Steve Inskeep. The question is how well progressives can do in the Midwest. Some have already won in some places and are on the ballot in places like Michigan. Also, will Ukraine get to produce its own Patriot missiles? And what led to a mass border crossing into Spanish territory? The death toll from last week's incident is more than 80. It's Monday, August 3rd. This day in 1492, Christopher Columbus set sail to the west with no idea what he was about to find. The news is next.
2: Live from NPR News in New York City, I'm Dua Halisai Kowtow. President Trump backed out of threats to unleash another round of heavy strikes on Iran over the weekend. On Wednesday, he said the U.S. would be, quote, hitting them very hard, but by Saturday night, he called the strikes off. NPR's Hadil Al-Shalchi reports.
7: Speaking to reporters on Sunday, President Trump said Gulf leaders, including Saudi Arabia's Crown Prince Mohammed bin Salman, convinced him to call off strikes against Iran over the weekend.
8: But when the allies ask to call it off, you got to sort of say, well, let's see. And the reason they asked is I think there's a deal.
7: He said that the, quote, perimeters of a deal were reached, but no details were provided, and Iran has not commented on Trump's statement. Iran's foreign minister said he had conducted a number of calls with mediator Pakistan and Turkey and Saudi Arabia. Oil prices dropped yesterday after Trump's announcement that he'd hold off on those strikes. Hadil Al-Shalchi, NPR News, Istanbul.
2: Ohio Republican Congressman Max Miller says he's not dropping out of his re-election race following accusations of domestic abuse by his ex-wife, who is the daughter of Ohio's U.S. Senator Bernie Moreno. In a live stream on his official social media, Miller denies the allegations that he physically abused his former spouse and two-year-old daughter.
9: Family court disputes are often emotional, painful, and deeply personal. And unfortunately, anyone who has lived through a contested custody case knows it is not uncommon for exaggerated, even entirely baseless allegations of abuse to surface in exactly this setting as leverage.
2: His ex-father-in-law, Senator Moreno, on Sunday said in a statement that Miller should not serve in Congress, adding, quote, I believe Max Miller needs to seek professional help. European Union plans to meet this week over the crisis that unfolded in Ceuta, Spain, days ago, when tens of thousands of migrants rushed in from Morocco. From Brussels, Terry Schultz reports the incident has exacerbated deep divisions on migration.
10: EU ambassadors will hold a video conference as the bloc grapples with deep differences of opinion on how to respond to the sudden surge of migrants rushing through the land and sea borders between Morocco and the Spanish exclave of Ceuta. 22 prime ministers asked for the meeting of ministers in a letter to EU leaders calling for a strengthening of resolve and measures to combat what they termed uncontrolled mass crossings and the instrumentalization of migration. Spanish Prime Minister Pedro Sanchez has written Brussels a letter of his own criticizing those who called for Spain to be suspended from the EU agreement on passport-free travel. Sanchez noted not one of the unauthorized migrants made it through Spain, and almost all were quickly returned. For NPR News, I'm Terry Schultz in Brussels.
2: Stocks in Europe climbed after attacks by U.S. forces were called off. Asian shares were mixed. You're listening to NPR News from New York City.
4: And from DeKalb, this is WNIJ News. I'm Jason Kregear. Rockford City Council Democrats chose their nominee for interim mayor on Friday night. According to a Rock River Current report, the caucus picked Alderwoman Gabrielle Tarina as its nominee with a 3-1-1 vote, but the decision came without the majority that will be needed to secure a temporary successor for Mayor Tom McNamara. City Council Democrats may control who will become the interim mayor, with 10 of the 14 City Council seats belonging to Democrats. The full City Council could vote as soon as today on who should serve as acting mayor. An explosive Legislative Inspector General's report documents multiple instances of sexual harassment by a former Democratic lawmaker. And a warning to listeners, the story from Mawa Iqbal includes graphic detail.
11: The report focuses on what one victim called the creepy behavior of disgraced state rep Harry Benton. When the Plainfield Democrat took office in 2023, his former staffer said he made sexual comments about her and told her he was, quote, keeping her off the poll by employing her. This year, a female lobbyist said Benton told her that he, quote, might be a 5, but I f*** like a 10, and, quote, you are too hot to be a lobbyist. The report notes House Speaker Manuel Chris Welch's office encouraged the former staffer to go to the Legislative Inspector General, but she didn't. Benton resigned in July. I'm Mawa Iqbal.
4: The Madison County Board Chairman posted on Facebook last week that Dr. Anthony Fauci should receive a public hanging. After public scrutiny, Republican Chris Slusser says the comment was hyperbole, and he meant that Fauci should face more scrutiny.
12: Anyone who knows me, and I've been around in politics long enough, like, no reasonable person would believe that I would call for any sort of political violence or death. I mean, I don't even support the death penalty.
4: The comment came on Slusser's personal Facebook July 29th, the day Fauci faced tense questioning on Capitol Hill. Local Democrats have called for Slusser to apologize and resign. He says he won't, but looking back, he said he would not make the comment again. 59 degrees at 5:07 this Monday morning. Patchy fog before 8. Otherwise, sunny and warm. We'll have a high about 80 degrees. Clear and cooler tonight with a low 60. Tomorrow, sunny, warm, high about 85. Tuesday night, cloudy, cooler. We could see some chances for showers and thunderstorms and a low around 65 degrees. This is WNIJ News. Still to come in the next 15 minutes, a web of county detention centers in Illinois lock up minors while they wait to go to court. Why are they allowed to be non-compliant with state health and safety standards year after year?
13: You have these facilities that are basically turned into kind of black boxes that are shut off from the outside world, from outside scrutiny.
4: We'll have a deep dive into Illinois' county juvenile detention centers. That's coming up at 5:22 on Morning Edition from NPR and WNIJ.
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5: It's Morning Edition from NPR News. I'm A. Martinez in Culver City, California.
6: And I'm Steve Inskeep in Washington, D.C. Good morning. President Trump's nominee for Attorney General has finally canceled an order that got him in trouble with some senators.
5: Acting Attorney General Todd Blanch released a letter last night. He says he's rescinding a plan to create a $1.8 billion fund for President Trump's political allies. Two Republicans have been demanding that action in writing. They had been blocking his nomination to hold the job permanently.
6: NPR's Claudia Grisales has been covering the action in the U.S. Senate. Claudia, good morning.
15: Good morning, Steve.
6: Okay, so what did the acting attorney general say in writing this time, and what's it mean for his confirmation?
15: Right. This order was issued just a few hours ago, and it does indeed rescind this controversial effort the administration dubbed the, quote, anti-weaponization fund. This came from a deal that was made with Trump's IRS agency under his administration, and he threatened to revive this fund just this weekend if two Republican senators, that's Senators John Cornyn of Texas and Tom Tillis of North Carolina, would not back off their objections to this fund. But there's a lot more elements to this deal that were not addressed in that order. The deal with the IRS also included a provision to protect Trump and his family from future tax audits, and that's another very controversial provision for Republicans. So while this order may address a major hurdle that has held this confirmation up on committee, there are plenty of other questions remaining.
6: Yeah, and here's another question. I've been reading Blanche's letter that came out overnight. It's mostly in the present tense. He says the fund, quote, is not moving forward, for example. He doesn't say this fund was bad or inappropriate. He doesn't say what he would do if his boss orders him to revive it next week. And you just said Trump still spoke in favor of it this past weekend. Are senators persuaded by any of this?
15: That's the big question now. This letter may address, again, those concerns for Cornyn and Tillis, who were on the Judiciary Committee, but Blanche still faces a lot of concerns that are not clear, making not clear that he has enough support on the Senate floor from Republicans to get that confirmation. And as we know, Republicans are operating with tight margins, so it doesn't take much to derail a vote in that chamber. And while all the focus has been on Cornyn and Tillis because of their roles on this committee, it's a new ballgame when we talk about a whole of the Senate Republican conference. And so we should also note the administration has resisted for weeks to go this far. So this is still a lingering issue for many. And it's just one of several items causing headaches between the administration and Republicans in Congress.
6: What's another?
15: Well, a big part of this comes back to Trump's push for the Save America Act. That's a GOP bill that would require proof of citizenship and photo ID to cast a ballot. Trump has blamed Senator Senate Majority Leader John Thune for not getting a lot of this done. Even if it means getting rid of the filibuster. And this past week, Trump was asked whether he was confident in Thune, and he did not give a ringing endorsement.
16: How's Thune responding to that pressure?
15: Well, he is not exactly taking his lumps and going home. He's been consistent that the votes are not there to pass the Save America Act, and they are not going to get rid of the filibuster. Trump has wanted them to stay in for the month of August, but Thune has said that would not be productive either.
16: Claudia Grisales, thanks so much.
15: Thank you.
5: For a perspective on the tensions between Senate Republicans and the president, we call GOP strategist Alex Conant. He has led communications efforts for several U.S. presidential and U.S. Senate campaigns. He's now a partner at the communications consulting firm Firehouse Strategies. Alex, so Todd Blanche announced to rescind the anti-weaponization fund. What does that deal indicate to you?
17: I mean, it indicates to me that the White House, the administration, really wants to get him confirmed. They don't want to go into recess with him not confirmed, because I think he loses all momentum then, and the president potentially has to nominate somebody else to be the attorney general. It'd be a big political loss for the administration at this point. So I think they're trying to make a deal. They're trying to show in good faith that this weaponization fund is not going to go forward, given how vociferously Senator Cornyn has argued against it. But I don't think his nomination is a done deal yet by any means.
5: Why not? I know that Cornyn reached that deal with the DOJ that'll get his vote, and Tom Tillis has said he'd follow Cornyn's lead on this. So why wouldn't it be a done deal?
17: Well, you have to get a majority on the Senate floor. I'm not completely convinced that all the other Republican senators that aren't on the committee are going to follow his lead. But I think the next 24 hours are going to be critical as senators start waking up this morning and reading the details about this deal that Senator Cornyn struck. If we see more of them endorsing, obviously that would give them some momentum and they could get them confirmed this week.
5: And just to be clear, Cornyn and Tillis are both on the way out. Is that pretty much the reason why they could stand up to Trump in this way?
17: It certainly gives them a little bit of an incentive to do so. I mean, they're both on the way out because of President Trump. Neither of them were big Trump fans. They voted with his agenda almost 100% of the time, but Trump really didn't like them personally. Argued and supported their challengers, or in Tillis's case, said he would potentially support one of his challengers in a primary. And so the reason they're not coming back is because of Trump. And now they're called the YOLO senators. You only live once, because they figure they might as well, you know, take their pound of flesh before they leave and stand up to Trump when they might not agree with him on issues like this one. But the rest of the Republican conference, having seen what happened to Cornyn and Tillis and Senator Cassidy in Louisiana as well, having seen that, they're more in line with Trump than they've ever been.
5: Because I was wondering if this could be considered a victory for Senate Republicans, but it sounds like maybe not. Not really.
17: I mean, as the report just said, it doesn't sound like this letter has too much teeth in it. We'll see if it's enough to appease the rest of the Senate Republicans. But I think this is a pretty small issue in the grand context of things.
5: All right. Now, another item on this week's to-do list is the passing of late Senator Lindsey Graham's Russia sanctions bill. That's a measure to penalize anyone who buys goods like oil and natural gas from Russia. Now, some Senate Democrats say the legislation hands too much authority to the administration. Do you foresee any progress on this front?
17: I do, actually. Look, well over 80 senators, Republicans and Democrats, are co-sponsoring this legislation. You know, something that Russia hawks, people who think we need to be doing everything we can to support Ukraine, have been pushing for years. That's why Senator Graham was a big champion of it, and his untimely death breathed a lot of momentum into it, got the White House to endorse the bill. Yes, there are a handful of Democrats that are opposing it, which is really ironic, because traditionally we've seen the divisions on Ukraine amongst the Republicans, not the Democrats, but we've seen a couple of Democrats opposing it now. But I do think, just given the widespread support of this legislation, it should pass, and it should pass this week. You know, when you only have a dozen or so Democrats opposing a bill, they can't stop it. They can just slow it down. And so here you're running into an issue where you have the August recess coming up at the end of this week. The question is, are Democrats really going to drag down the rest of the agenda over this legislation, or will the big majority of senators be able to push it through? My expectation is that they'll push it through.
5: One more thing.
17: Which will be a big loss for Putin.
5: One more thing to ask you about President Trump's Save America Act. That's the bill that would heighten requirements for Americans to register and vote. Any room for compromise in the GOP on that one?
17: Probably not. There's a lot of Republican senators that have varying degrees of concern about that piece of legislation. A lot of it having to do with federalism, and they're thinking that we should leave elections to the states. Given how long we've been fighting about this, it's basically all year now, and how hard President Trump's been pushing for it, seems very unlikely that it'll become law.
5: Alex Honneth is a veteran Republican strategist. Alex, thanks a lot for your thoughts on this.
17: Thank you.
16: The United States and Japan took steps together to hold up the value of Japan's currency. I've got a yen to hear from NPR's Anthony Kuhn.
18: Last Friday, the U.S. and Japanese governments cooperated in selling billions of U.S. dollars and buying Japanese yen. The move helped to halt the slide of the yen, which was at a nearly 40-year low to the dollar. Speaking to reporters on Air Force One, President Trump explained it this way.
8: Because we have a good relationship with Japan. We're very strong, very, very strong financially. They have a weakening yen, and they wanted a little bit of help.
18: Trump said propping up the yen helps the U.S. financially. A stronger yen makes Japanese exports less competitive and cuts Japan's trade surplus with the U.S. It also makes it less likely that Japan will sell its large holdings of U.S. Treasury bonds, which could raise the cost of borrowing for U.S. consumers. Trump added that it was an ally-like thing to do.
8: We're always there for Japan. Japan's been very good to us, with the exception, of course, of Pearl Harbor.
18: Japan's surprise attack on Pearl Harbor in 1941 prompted the U.S. to declare war on Japan and enter into World War II. Jeffrey Hall, an expert on Japanese politics at Kanda University of International Studies outside Tokyo, says that many Japanese see Trump as erratic but not hostile, especially to its female prime minister, Sanae Takaichi.
19: She's avoided ever really criticizing him, and he has called her one of his biggest fans. And so Japanese people maybe are happy that Prime Minister Takaichi is getting some help with the currency issue because Trump is president.
18: Hall adds that a weak yen means Japanese consumers are getting hammered by high prices for imported food and fuel. On the other hand, Takaichi's own fiscal policies have weakened public confidence in the yen, contributing to its slide against the dollar.
19: Takaichi is a believer in spending more without having to pay for it with taxes. She thinks that lower taxes will make people want to spend more in the economy.
18: Hall says that government intervention may not address the long-term decline of the yen, but it may, in the short term at least, shore up Takaichi's sliding approval ratings. Anthony Kuhn, NPR News.
4: And this is WNIJ News. I'm Jason Krigier. It's 5:19 on this Monday. Thanks for being with us. Still to come in the next 15 minutes, several far-left candidates have emerged victorious in Democratic primaries this year.
20: Democratic voters are really rejecting people who reek of playing it safe.
4: And the trend may continue in Michigan this week. This despite concerns within the Democratic Party that these candidates may not be able to win in the general election. We'll have more on that story at 5:35 here on Morning Edition.
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4: And you may listen to the 21st this morning at 11 after 1A. Pretty temperate this morning, kind of foggy. We're at 60 degrees. That fog should linger till about 8 this morning. Otherwise, it'll become sunny and warm. Pretty pleasant, really. High about 80 degrees. We'll have a low 60 tonight. Sunny, warm tomorrow. High about 85. And Tuesday night, cloudy and cooler. We'll have some chances for showers and thunderstorms. Low about 65 degrees. 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
4: And you're listening to WNIJ. Hundreds of Illinois kids are held in county juvenile detention centers while they wait for their court proceedings. In annual inspections, the state has found several don't meet state health, safety, and quality standards year after year. Whose job is it to get them into compliance? WNIJ's Peter Medlin reports.
1: This spring, Knox County's juvenile detention center, known as the Mary Davis Home, shut down after a multi-year legal case. The ACLU of Illinois accused the center of punishing kids with solitary confinement, locking them up in small cells for 23 hours a day. In sworn statements, teenagers described constant isolation and strip searches that made them feel hopeless and suicidal. Just a few years earlier, in 2023, across the state, Franklin County's juvenile detention center also closed down, also as a result of a similar ACLU lawsuit into solitary confinement. Now, in both cases, state audits first called out these dire conditions. Every year, reports from the Illinois Department of Juvenile Justice, or IDJJ, marked them non-compliant with state standards and listed recommendations. But every year, the problems persisted.
3: It's, you know, strange the way the law is in Illinois. So, you know, we conduct these inspections of the detention centers, but we really don't have any formal authority over, you know, detention centers or whatever to kind of like, you know, enforce like any improvements.
1: That's John Albright with the Department of Juvenile Justice. He's the person conducting those annual audits. And Kevin Fee is the legal director for the ACLU of Illinois.
13: The state does have the ability statutorily to bring suits in court to challenge conditions of these facilities, but it for whatever reason, has elected not to do so. It's kind of fallen on groups like ours, like the ACLU, to step in and bring suit when we, you know, find through our investigation that the conditions are unconstitutional.
1: County juvenile detention centers are oddly not part of the Illinois Department of Juvenile Justice. They're operated locally by a combination of the county board and the chief judge of whichever circuit court holds jurisdiction, some of whom don't have much previous experience with juvenile detention. And at the end of the day, it's mainly up to them to ensure compliance. It also means, technically, county detention centers are part of the judicial system in Illinois, which makes them exempt from public oversight through the Freedom of Information Act. And Fee says there is no reason for that exemption.
13: You combine it with, you know, the appropriate secrecy and privacy concerns, confidentiality of the identities of minors, which makes it, you know, even more difficult to sort of get information about the reasons for confinement and sort of the even the identity of the youth. You have these facilities that are basically turned into kind of black boxes that are shut off from the outside world, from outside scrutiny.
1: The Administrative Office of Illinois Courts also oversees the facilities. They visit monthly and publish reports based on a different set of standards than the IDJJ, and they can also reimburse counties to help pay for detention center staff. And yet another state office investigates complaints filed by kids. And Fee says this is not how the system works in other states.
13: Somewhat unique for the oversight to be quite as decentralized and fragmented as it is in the state of Illinois. In a lot of states, there's more uniform oversight, you know, by a state agency.
1: Hundreds of kids, sometimes as young as 10 years old, are locked in these facilities. And through 2024, the Illinois Juvenile Justice Commission published monthly reports showing how many youth were housed at county centers, for how long, and why they were there. And in the last report from December of that year, there were over 400 youth across 16 centers. And the majority of youth were there for fewer than 3 days, but many stayed longer than a month. The most common reason was a failure to appear in court or violation of a release condition. The total number of kids in county detention centers has gone down in recent years. Patrick Keenan Devlin has seen it as a youth defense attorney. He's the executive director of the Evanston-based Moran Center for Youth Advocacy.
7: It's important, obviously, for the mental health of the child. It's
2: critical to their outcomes, because we know social scientific studies have proven that children that spend time in detention have much higher recidivism rates.
1: In last year's IDJJ reports, most facilities were non-compliant in at least one area, like discipline or education, and 8 of them had been non-compliant in the same area for multiple years running. LaSalle County's been non-compliant in education every year since the state started publishing reports online in 2022. And every year, the reports say they're required to hire a special education teacher. Chuck Goodwin is their director of court services, and he says that just this month, they were finally able to hire someone after at least 4 years.
7: It is frustrating. I mean, for all of us.
1: He says staffing is always a challenge.
7: You have to have someone with the right aptitude that is able to work with kids, that has patience, able to communicate.
1: In Will County, every year IDJJ recommends the detention center there mitigate their use of chemical agents, meaning pepper spraying kids at the center. And the reports say they're an outlier, using them 29 times in 2024 when most centers across the state don't use chemical agents at all. Their director of court services say they do comply with IDJJ standards, although IDJJ lists chemical agents under its areas of noncompliance and recommendation section. In Winnebago County, every year the center's been deemed noncompliant in discipline for confining youth due to low staffing, although it notes they've made substantial improvements. Debbie Jarvis is the director of court services, and she says every center is unique, so it's hard to say why some are non-compliant, but there are issues they all deal with.
9: When I speak to superintendents statewide, staffing has been one of the biggest struggles that all of them have had. There is high turnover, and there are gaps.
1: Jarvis says it has improved recently. The Administrative Office of Illinois Courts has approved more positions, which allows counties to front the cost of a new higher salary and then get that reimbursed by the state. And she says starting pay has also increased in many facilities. Kevin Fee with the ACLU of Illinois says that confining kids is always extremely fraught.
13: When you have lack of staffing, when you have lack of funding, it just exacerbates the problems that I think that you often see in attempts to incarcerate kids that are at this kind of crucial stage of their development.
1: And he says it's vital to consider child development. He says these kids are often talked about like they're adult prisoners.
13: Almost always lost just how young these kids are in many cases. I mean, when you sit across the interview room from an 11 or 12-year-old, it's brought into very stark relief really quickly the gravity of the situation that you're dealing with.
1: And regardless of staffing, Fee says it's fair to question if these centers should be used at all.
13: Listen to them talk about their lives. Listen to them talk about their challenges. Listen to them talk, frankly, about the circumstances that led them to be incarcerated in these facilities. If folks could do that, I believe that these facilities would likely cease to exist very, very quickly.
1: But he says since they do exist, detention centers have to take their responsibilities seriously and put youth in a position to thrive, not just while they're locked in the facility, but when they go home. I'm Peter Medlin.
4: And I'm Jason Kregear, and that's pretty investigative reporting. If you'd like to see more on that, as well as some charts and graphs, Peter has all that available for you over at WNIJ.org. Democratic Congressman Wesley Bell is trying to win re-election in Missouri, and he supports U.S. military aid for Israel. His opponent in the primary, former Congresswoman Cori Bush, does not.
10: We're seeing investment in bombs overseas because some in our positions of power don't know how to do the job.
4: We'll have more on that closely watched race. That'll be in 9 minutes at 5:38 here on Morning Edition.
24: An amendment on the ballot in Kansas asks voters if the state should elect its Supreme Court justices and abandon the decades-old system of appointing them. Supporters say electing judges puts power back in voters' hands, but critics warn it makes the judicial system political. Judicial selection and how it's changing nationwide next time on 1A.
4: Join us for 1A this morning at 9. 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
6: President Trump says he called off another wave of U.S. airstrikes against Iran at the request of Saudi Arabia, the United Arab Emirates, and Qatar. The president says Mideast allies have agreed on the framework for a deal with Iran, something he's repeatedly said previously. The president said the airstrikes he called off would have represented what he described as the biggest attack since World War II. A senior envoy to President Trump's Board of Peace says 2 days of Israeli airstrikes in Gaza have left civilians dead, as NPR's Anas Baba reports.
11: In a post on X, Board of Peace envoy Nikolai Miladinov said the strikes followed weeks of efforts by the Board of Peace and mediators, including Egypt, Qatar, Turkey, and the United States, to get Palestinian factions in Gaza to agree to President Trump's final plan. He said his team is working around the clock to de-escalate, adding that both sides had obligations under the agreement. But Gaza health officials say Israeli airstrikes have killed at least 19 Palestinians since Sunday morning, including women and children. For Palestinians here, the violence is not limited to the past 2 days. Nearly 9 months after the Board of Peace announced a ceasefire after 2 years of war, Palestinians continue to live under daily Israeli bombardment, while more than two-thirds of the Gaza Strip remains under Israeli military control. Anas Baba, NPR News, Gaza.
6: This is NPR News. In Greece, authorities say two helicopters being used to fight wildfires in that country collided in midair yesterday, leaving two crew members dead and two injured. Villa Marx reports.
12: The crash between the two aircraft happened just west of the capital, Athens. Greece's Prime Minister, Kyriakos Mitsotakis, warned there'd be difficult days ahead for his country as the extreme weather conditions have sparked fires across the Greek mainland and on several islands too. Across Europe, countries including France and Spain have also battled fires of an often unprecedented scale in some regions as climate change drives higher than average temperatures over the summer months. For NPR News, I'm Willem Marx.
6: Hot, dry conditions continue to fuel wildfires in more than a dozen states, mostly in the western U.S. Crews in Oregon are battling more than 30 large fires. In Washington state, more than 15 large blazes are burning, including several near Spokane. The fires there have destroyed hundreds of homes and other structures and forced tens of thousands of people to evacuate. Red flag warnings and heat alerts are in effect today across much of the West. Democratic Congresswoman Marcy Kaptur of Ohio is recovering from injuries sustained in a car accident in Toledo yesterday. Her office says Kaptur was a passenger in a vehicle that was hit and her injuries are not life-threatening. Kaptur has been in the House for more than 40 years and is the longest-serving woman in the history of Congress. I'm Dave Mattingly, NPR News in Washington.
14: And in DeKalb, I'm Jason Krigier. This is WNIJ News. Five firefighters have died battling wildfires in the past 6 weeks, raising questions about how stretched firefighting resources are in a season that is expected to be both long and severe. We'll have more on that story in 11 minutes at 5:45, right here on Morning Edition. The Coliseum Museum of Art, Antiques, and Americana holds an awards reception with music by Al and Jeannie Brown for Objects of Affection, a still life art exhibit that is this coming Friday, and the show runs through September 12th. For more info, just check out the events page at our website, wnij.org. And you can listen with the technology of the area. Yes, smart speaker. All you gotta do is say play WNIJ, and there we are. It's 5:34 on this Monday morning.
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25: 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I'm Amy Martinez in Culver City, California.
26: And I'm Steve Inskeep in Washington, D.C. Michigan voters conclude their primary election tomorrow, and voters on the Democratic side have a chance to say a lot about what kind of candidate they want in a swing state. NPR senior political correspondent Tamara Keith reports.
27: Michigan's 7th congressional district is a true toss-up, making the Republican-held seat a top target for Democrats trying to retake the House. This week's Democratic primary includes a former U.S. ambassador to Ukraine, a retired Navy SEAL, and William Lawrence, co-founder of a climate activist group.
5: What I hear is people are fed up, they're ready for change, and they don't feel that either party has been representing their interests in D.C.
27: This year, far-left challengers have notched upset wins against Democratic incumbents in deep blue districts from New York to Colorado. Lawrence is making the case that this form of progressive politics can also work in races that will decide control of Congress.
5: I believe that the status quo is an electability risk at a time when people are hungry for change.
8: It's going to be a very interesting experiment.
27: Liz Smith is a Democratic strategist who has worked on races in Michigan. She says voter anger this election year is visceral.
8: Democratic voters are really rejecting people who reek of playing it safe.
27: And Smith says they appear willing to take a risk on candidates whose public statements and policy positions would traditionally be thought of as liabilities in a general election.
8: It seems like that is a trade-off that Democratic primary voters in places like Michigan are willing to accept.
16: Is that surprising to you?
8: No, because when people are angry, you know, sometimes they go with their heart over their head. And the reality is that none of us know how it's going to play out in November.
27: In Michigan's Senate primary, four-term Democratic Congresswoman Haley Stevens is trailing progressive former public health official Abdul El-Sayed. He's running with an anti-establishment message that has worked for other candidates on the left in their primaries. But it all makes Neera Tanden at the Center for American Progress nervous about November.
17: The real question in swing states is, can they beat Republicans, which, you know, heretofore has been untested.
18: This is a chips on the table moment.
27: Adam Green is co-founder of the Progressive Change Campaign Committee. He says this race could influence who Democrats will feel comfortable nominating for president in 2028.
18: If Abdul wins the primary, it sends shockwaves across the Democratic Party and makes clear that you can buck the corporate interests and still defeat them. And then if he wins the general election, it sends a signal to scared, well-meaning electability voters that someone who actually inspires them can win a swing state.
27: In Wisconsin, the Democratic gubernatorial primary features a similar dynamic. Francesca Hong, who previously aligned with the Democratic Socialists of America, has what appears to be a commanding lead. I caught up with the state's former Republican governor, Scott Walker, while he was on the road. He says many Republicans assume Hong winning the primary would be good for their nominee.
19: I've been forewarning that just because she said some wild, wild, wild things, in the end, I always raise a red flag of concern as a conservative that you got to watch out for people with passion.
27: Because, he says, candidates who speak with passion and authenticity can attract swing voters. Walker isn't saying these far-left candidates will win in Wisconsin and Michigan, but he argues it would be a mistake to assume they can't. Tamara Keith, NPR News.
25: Now to Missouri and another primary where the choice is between two Democrats with different political views, including over aid for Israel. The race comes as support for Israel has declined among Americans, especially young Democrats. Here's St. Louis Public Radio's Jason Rosenbaum.
20: Oh, 64!
21: At a suburban senior living facility in Missouri's 1st Congressional District, Congressman Wesley Bell is playing a round of bingo with voters who could help determine whether he returns to the U.S. House next year. Bell upended Cori Bush 2 years ago in one of the most expensive Democratic primary elections ever. Now Bell is the incumbent, and Bush has returned to challenge him for a seat she once held. Bell says he's working to solve the region's problems, bringing back money to revamp St. Louis's airport, and working to secure funds for the city to recover from a deadly 2025 tornado.
28: This race is not about national issues. It's not about international issues. It's about working families. It's about the folks in there, seniors. It's about our young people. It's about St. Louis.
21: But Bush says Bell has not delivered for St. Louis, adding that she would have done a better job at securing critical funds to rebuild housing after the tornado. This year, she has the backing of the Democratic Socialists of America. Like other DSA candidates running, she's highly critical of U.S. military support to Israel. And she contends what's happening abroad matters to voters at home.
10: We're seeing investment in bombs overseas, billions spent on war abroad, while our communities right here suffer from a lack of funding and essential programs because some that serve in our positions of power don't exactly know how to do the job.
21: Bush was an outspoken critic of Israel while serving in Congress, prompting groups like the American-Israel Public Affairs Committee to spend millions to oust her in 2024. Bell has voted against efforts to end military aid to Israel, contending that it's not the time for Congress to abandon a long-standing ally. Pro-Israel groups, including ones aligned with AIPAC, are opposing Bush's bid for a comeback. But her allies say that could backfire.
0: Glory, glory, glory, glory.
21: At a rally in downtown St. Louis earlier this month, former New York Congressman Jamal Bowman is firing up some of Bush's volunteers. He lost re-election in 2024 after AIPAC targeted him and is supporting candidates like Bush who criticize Israel's military actions in Gaza and Lebanon. Bowman said that Democratic voters in several congressional primaries this year rejected candidates associated with AIPAC.
1: When you look at poll after poll, the majority of American people do not want their tax money going to war.
21: Bell is trying to inoculate himself against this progressive wave with a fundraising advantage and support of key labor unions. He's also trying to retain support from a crucial voting bloc here, African-American voters. Bush and Bell, who are both black, have said St. Louis's African-American voters don't see the Israeli-Palestinian conflict as their top priority. In perhaps a sign of how Democratic leaders are watching the race closely, former House Speaker Nancy Pelosi campaigned for Bell last month.
2: You are magnificently served by this values-based, knowledgeable, virtuous member of Congress.
21: Whoever prevails here will be heavily favored to win in November. For NPR News, I'm Jason Rosenbaum in St. Louis.
14: And just a tad north, I'm Jason Krigier in DeKalb. It's 5:43 on this Monday. Thank you for joining us. Still to come on Morning Edition, Google AI is here, and it's causing concern that the internet is headed in a much less open direction. We'll have more on these developments, plus the morning's business and financial news. That'll be in 9 minutes at 5:52 on the Marketplace Morning Report.
3: 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That was just a myth. Bras were never burned. But the pageant did ignite a battle over beauty, race, and power that still echoes today. 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
14: You may listen to Fresh Air this afternoon at 2, after Here and Now. It's 59 degrees, feels kind of nice driving in with the windows down this morning. However, I did not like seeing a furry friend in the parking lot. We have a skunk that skulks around occasionally here, and, well, they seem friendly. Just not something you want walking to your car ever, especially as you start your work day. Come in and just reek out this. No, I showered this weekend. I got sprayed by a skunk. Really, truly, believe me. Anyway, we're looking for a high around 80 today. We'll have some patchy fog. That should lift by about 8 this morning. We'll have a low of 60 tonight and high around 85 for Tuesday. 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
6: And I'm Steve Inskeep. Dozens of wildfires are burning parts of the West. We've been talking about Spokane, where tens of thousands of people have had to evacuate. In fact, Washington State declared a statewide emergency. And firefighters are mourning five of their own. Here's Murphy Woodhouse of the Mountain West News Bureau.
11: Friends, family, and colleagues gathered in early July to remember three Wildland firefighters. They were part of a Colorado helitack crew. Those specialized teams respond in helicopters, often rappelling to the fire line. The firefighters were quickly overtaken by a wildfire burning through a rugged stretch of the Colorado-Utah border.
12: Today we honor Emily Barker, Nick Hutcherson, Sidney Watson.
11: That's Paul Hone. He's the U.S. Wildland Fire Service Chief for the agency's Rocky Mountain region.
12: I ask us all to also hold in our hearts the two firefighters who were injured.
11: Nathan Matthews, one of the injured, died July 24th. Over the last month, helicopter pilot Nicholas Dale was killed in Colorado, and other firefighters have been burned in Washington and California. The deaths and close calls come amid an intense season, fueled by historically low snowpacks and a record-shattering spring heat wave, worsened by human-caused climate change.
13: It was almost kind of like I knew this was going to happen.
11: Andy Jones is on a U.S. Forest Service helitack crew based in northern Utah. The extreme conditions and early-season fire behavior fed his premonition. As news of the June death spread, friends reached out to Jones.
13: It was a huge gut punch because, like, yeah, the fire world is small, but then, like, the aviation community is like an even smaller microcosm of that.
11: The deaths also hit longtime fire veteran Reva Duncan hard.
22: Everybody's been on edge about this fire season.
11: She's now president of the advocacy group Grassroots Wildland Firefighters. Beyond extreme weather, she says there are also big distracting changes, including the creation of the U.S. Wildland Fire Service. The new fire service is under the Interior Department, while the Forest Service is part of the Department of Agriculture. Both parent agencies gave direction to quickly put out all blazes this season. Interior went further, saying that the default should be working right on the edge of fires to halt them, known as direct attack. That bothered Duncan because direct attack can be dangerous in extreme fire conditions.
22: That is a level of micromanagement that is really concerning.
11: Fire Service Chief Brian Fennessy wrote in an email to NPR that there is no top-down pressure to fight fire a certain way. He says on-the-ground incident commanders are trusted to choose the best approach. Fennessy also defended direct attack as an effective way to minimize risks to firefighters and communities. An initial investigation report on the fatal Colorado burnover describes explosive conditions, winds over 50 miles per hour, and bone-dry fuel primed to ignite. Former USDA fire scientist Dave Calkin says what happened in late June is troubling.
23: The thing that really hurt me the most was the apparent lack of values that they were protecting and the reality of how risky that environment is.
11: Chief Fennessy pushed back, noting that the fires were near the Colorado cities of Fruta and Grand Junction. Hundreds of campers and boaters evacuated, and hundreds of firefighters were deployed. Fennessy says those consequences could have been far worse with a less aggressive initial response. For Andy Jones with the Utah helitack crew, he's focused on keeping his people safe as fire activity increases across the country.
13: I'm not going to risk getting somebody killed just so we can say that, oh yeah, we saved a few trees. Cool.
11: But there are still many weeks of fire to make it through.
13: You think things are bad now?
11: Just wait, he says. It could get worse this month. For NPR News, I'm Murphy Woodhouse.
6: 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I'm Steve Inskeep.
25: And I'm A. Martinez.
14: And I'm Jason Krigier. It's 5:50 on this Monday. Still to come in the next 15 minutes, Illinois' Republican candidate for U.S. Senate says he would support a pathway to citizenship for Dreamers if it comes alongside comprehensive immigration reform.
24: I'm for legal immigration, but I am not for illegal immigration. And if people are going to sneak across the border, and the very first thing they do when they come to the country is they violate, you know, our law, and a border law, I think, is very important.
14: We'll have more on Don Tracy's comments at 6:04 during WNIJ News Headlines. 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Today is the third day of August. On this Monday, it is National Sisters Day. And the only reason I played that was that 90s gem for both my sisters, Kate and Lee. Enjoy yourself on this Sisters Day. Baseball news, White Sox.

0: And what's Google saying to all this?
1: Well, Google, in a blog post last year, has sort of disputed some of the most alarming reports about traffic losses. You know, they say they're still sending billions of users to sites. The traffic has not really decreased. They argue that, this outside research, some of which has shown that 75% of users don't click through to a site when they get an AI summary, that is too pessimistic compared to its own data. And that they still include links that send users to websites in those AI summaries.
0: Like you mentioned, a lot of businesses rely on Google traffic. I saw a number that Wikipedia says its human visitor traffic was down like 8% over the last year. What is the ultimate cost of continuing to lose it?
1: For some of the big companies, some of the major publishers, Google has sort of created profiles where if you subscribe to that publication, it will show up in the AI summary. And many of them have been making deals with AI companies to license their content. We've seen deals like that from the New York Times, the AP, Reuters, this kind of stuff. But I think for smaller businesses, for smaller, publishers, they may not have the scale to be able to make a big deal with an AI company to show up in generative searches. And so I think that's where the real pain will be, in sort of discovery of those sites and the ability to monetize from advertising on those sites.
0: What are some of the solutions these businesses are considering, since clearly this is happening?
1: Well, there's been one sort of proposed solution from this internet infrastructure company, Cloudflare, which, instead of the monetization happening from the user click-throughs, that the monetization happens from the bots crawling those sites. So it's just making for a more fractured and less open internet than the one that we have known.
0: Marketplace correspondent Megan McCarty-Carino. You can hear her on Marketplace Tech. Megan, thanks for joining me.
1: Thank you.
0: We have a series, I've Always Wondered, to help explain topics about the economy you want to know about. 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In Washington, I'm Kimberly Adams with the Marketplace Morning Report from APM American Public Media.
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4: Good morning. President Trump's nominee for Attorney General finally gave senators a letter they demanded. Todd Blanche is trying to win over lawmakers who wanted him to drop a plan to pay off the president's political allies. It's Morning Edition from NPR News.
2: 59 degrees at 6 a.m. on this Monday. Good morning. WNIJ News in 3 minutes.
4: The president called off promised strikes against Iran. U.S. allies had asked him to back off. I'm Steve Inskeep.
5: And I'm A. Martinez. How does the U.S. get out of a cycle of attacks followed by stabs at diplomacy? Also, 60,000 people were forced to evacuate as wildfires threatened Spokane, Washington. We'll speak with Mayor Lisa Brown about the situation on the ground. It's Monday, August 3rd. Seven-time Super Bowl winning quarterback Tom Brady turns 49 years old today. News is next.
6: Live from NPR News in New York City, I'm Dwahlisa Kautau. Acting Attorney General Todd Blanche has rescinded an order for a $1.8 billion anti-weaponization fund. NPR's Claudia Grisales reports the fund was formed to compensate President Trump's allies and rioters at the January 6th attack.
7: Blanche rescinded the $1.8 billion anti-weaponization fund in writing to address concerns holding up President Trump's nominee for attorney general before a Senate panel. Two Republican senators in their final terms, John Cornyn of Texas and Tom Tillis of North Carolina, wanted written assurances the fund was dead before moving forward with Blanche's nomination on the Senate Judiciary Committee. With the rescindment, Blanche said he was formalizing in writing his testimony before the committee that the fund would not move forward. He said no members were appointed to direct the fund, no funds were transferred, and no claims were paid. The rescindment could clear the way to advance Blanche's nomination to the Senate floor. Claudia DeSales, NPR News.
6: In Michigan, voters will soon be choosing between four-term Congresswoman Haley Stevens, a moderate, and Dr. Abdul Al-Sayed, a progressive candidate and former public health official. NPR's Tamara Keith reports on the closely watched Democratic race in the Purple State.
8: It's a true swing state, and Democrats really need to hang on to that seat, currently held by a retiring Democrat, if they want a chance of gaining control of the Senate. The primary matchup really reflects something Democrats have been wrestling with at least since 2016. Who can win? A populist progressive or a moderate favored by the Democratic establishment?
6: Establishment Democrats say for swing voters, nominating Al-Sayed is too much of a risk because some of the positions that he's taken could be painted as extreme. But those in the insurgent wing of the party say playing it safe is the real electability problem. Japan's currency, the yen, jumped against the dollar after a rare joint intervention by the U.S. and Japan last Friday. NPR's Anthony Kuhn reports.
9: Finance Minister Satsuki Katayama said that the U.S. and Japan worked together to sell dollars and buy yen last Friday to curb volatility in financial markets. The move helped the yen to bounce back from its lowest level against the dollar in nearly 40 years. President Trump told reporters that the U.S. was sending a signal of friendship as Japan wanted U.S. help. A stronger yen helps Japan by making imported food and fuel less expensive and helps the U.S. by easing pressure on Japan to sell U.S. dollar assets, which could indirectly affect U.S. interest rates. Trump quipped that Japan has been good to the U.S., with the exception of its surprise attack on Pearl Harbor in 1941. Anthony Kuhn, NPR News.
6: Stocks in Europe climbed after attacks by U.S. forces were called off this weekend. This is NPR News.
2: And this is WNIJ News. I'm Jason Krigier. Illinois Republican candidate for U.S. Senate says he would support a pathway to citizenship for Dreamers or people without legal status who were brought to the U.S. as children. Don Tracy said he would support the move if it comes alongside comprehensive immigration reform. Tracy is running to succeed outgoing Democratic Senator Dick Durbin, who was a longtime supporter of a bill to give Dreamers the opportunity to become citizens. The Republican said the U.S. also needs strong immigration enforcement and should deport those without legal status who have a criminal record.
10: I'm for wide gates and tall fences as an immigration policy. I'm for legal immigration, but I am not for illegal immigration. And if people are going to sneak across the border, and the very first thing they do when they come to the country is they violate, you know, our law, and a border law, I think, is very important.
2: Tracy is running against Democratic Lieutenant Governor Juliana Stratton. The election is November 3rd. A top female House Democrat is criticizing her own caucus's leader and legislative watchdog for their handling of a sexual harassment case. Isabella Nieto has more.
11: A legislative inspector general report revealed House Speaker Emmanuel Chris Welch knew of harassment allegations against ex-Plainfield Representative Harry Benton 3 years ago. Democratic State Representative Kelly Cassidy of Chicago called the report, quote, a disturbing story of a persistent culture of sexual harassment in Springfield. Cassidy accused Welch of doing nothing to stop Benton from causing more harm. She also criticized the inspector general for inaccuracies in one victim's claims of harassment. Welch said he is launching a human resources office after the report. I'm Isabella Nieto.
2: A man was left seriously injured after a shooting in Rockford last evening. According to the Rockford Police Department, officers were called to the 3200 block of Fremont Street just before 6 p.m. on Sunday for a man who was shot. The victim was taken to a local hospital with serious injuries, and the Rockford Police Department says that the investigation into the shooting remains active. 60 degrees at 6:07 on this Monday morning. We'll have patchy fog before 8, otherwise sunny and warm, high about 80 degrees. Cooler tonight, clear skies, low of 60. Tuesday, sunny, warm, high about 85. Could see a chance of showers and thunderstorms Tuesday night with low about 65 degrees. 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Still to come in the next 10 minutes, many prospective home buyers have been waiting several years for mortgage rates to fall, but it's not happening.
12: It's like this seesaw. You see a little bit of improvement, and then it just shoots back up. I have felt so defeated.
2: We'll have more on why rates just hit their highest level in a year. That's coming up in 10 minutes at 6:17 on Morning Edition from NPR and WNIJ, where you learn something new every day.
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14: It's Morning Edition from NPR News. I'm A. Martinez in Culver City, California.
4: And I'm Steve Inskeep in Washington, D.C. Good morning. President Trump once more backed out of threats to unleash strikes on Iran.
14: On Wednesday, he said the U.S. would be, quote, hitting them very hard. Saturday night, he called the strikes off. In a few minutes, we'll hear analysis of the view from Tehran with Iran policy expert Karim Sajjadpour. But first, we'll get up to speed on what's been a recurring cycle of attacks, threats, and quick stabs at negotiation.
4: NPR's Adil Al-Shalchi has been covering all of this from Istanbul. Welcome.
15: Thank you.
4: Why did the president say he canceled his strikes?
15: Well, President Trump said that his allies, including Saudi Arabia, had talked him out of a series of renewed attacks. Yesterday, the Saudi crown prince, Mohammed bin Salman, said he'd call Trump by phone and that he, quote, affirmed the necessity of prioritizing the language of dialogue to reduce escalation. Of course, Saudi Arabia was at the receiving end as Iran targeted U.S. bases in the Gulf and Jordan in response to U.S. strikes. In March, a U.S. service member was killed by an Iranian strike on a base in Saudi Arabia. And then on his social media platform, True Social, Trump wrote that the, quote, perimeters of a deal were reached to reopen the Strait of Hormuz and end Iran's nuclear capabilities. Here's Trump speaking to reporters Sunday evening on Air Force One.
16: I was asked to by Saudi Arabia, by UAE, and by Qatar, and by Iran. We were all set to go. It's about at this time right now. And it would have been a massive attack. We're all set to go, but when the allies asked to call it off, you got to sort of say, well, let's see. And the reason they asked is I think there's a deal.
15: Yeah, so he said that they were close to a deal and that talks will, in fact, start today. But Iran didn't confirm this yet. We're yet to hear about what the potential deal could look like, what those perimeters are. We haven't heard from the Iranians about the deal. We do know that over the weekend, Iran's foreign minister had a whole series of phone calls with Saudi Arabia, Turkey, and mediator Pakistan. He also told them that Iran will strike if it is attacked again. And like you mentioned, this has become a cyclical pattern. Trump threatens strike. Pulls back, saying a diplomatic solution has been reached, rinse and repeat. He's done it several times since a deal with Iran was struck initially in April.
4: And I'm just noticing what feels like a contradiction now, Adil, if he's saying we're close to a deal and talks will start today. That implies maybe there's a little more work to do than the president would have said, just judging by his own words. And the president keeps encountering an Iran that is more defiant than he would like.
15: Absolutely. I mean, Trump and his Secretary of Defense, Pete Hegseth, have repeatedly said that the U.S. has delivered blows to Iran's military capabilities, that they've completely destroyed them. But every time the U.S. strikes, Iran is able to respond. And they're targeting these U.S. installations in the Gulf and Jordan and making damage. And so we've seen also this war widen. Yemen's Iranian-backed Houthis have also gotten involved. They imposed a blockade on Saudi ships in the Bab el-Mandeb Strait, which is a choke point and connects the Red Sea to the Gulf of Aden and the Indian Ocean. And then last week, Iran attacked two gas tankers, one belonging to the U.S., near Egypt's Suez Canal.
4: I noticed that each Iranian attack and each U.S. head fake seems to move oil markets.
15: Mm-hmm. I mean, yesterday, oil prices plummeted after the Trump announcement that he'd hold off on those strikes. The price of Brent crude, the global benchmark for oil, fell 8% to about $83 per barrel yesterday. The price of oil has been on a roller coaster since the war started at the end of February, hitting over $100 a barrel many times. And earlier in the day, OPEC approved an increase of oil production to about 188,000 barrels a day.
17: And Pierre Sadiq Al-Shalchi, thanks so much.
15: You're welcome.
14: For an understanding of how Iran's leadership in Tehran is likely to view these developments, we've called up Karim Sajjadpour. He's an Iran expert and policy analyst at the Carnegie Institute for International Peace. He's on the line with us now. So what do you think is the likelihood that an end to this conflict can be brought about in the coming days?
18: There's virtually zero chance that an end to this conflict can be brought about in the coming days. This is a revolutionary government in Tehran, which in some ways has been resuscitated by the war. Before the war, I used to refer to the Islamic Republic of Iran as a zombie regime because it had a dying ideology with dying legitimacy and a dying supreme leader. And the war has somewhat resuscitated these revolutionaries, and they are committed to resistance against the United States. They're committed to revenge against President Trump, and they've shown themselves to be quite resilient. So I don't expect that they're going to stop fighting anytime soon.
14: So more of a long game for Iran. But, I saw a tweet you made a little while back where you said that President Trump may have been looking for a knockout punch to end the war. Is such a thing possible for President Trump?
18: So indeed, I think President Trump is looking for a quick exit, either in the form of a knockout punch that he can punch the Islamic Republic into submission, or a deal, and he's been unsuccessful at both. I think those who are hoping for a knockout punch, one example they cite is that the United States could either destroy or seize Karg Island, which is perhaps Iran's most critical economic artery. It's an oil export terminal from which 90% of Iran's oil flows. But as you heard in the previous segment, Iran has threatened that if the United States were to do that, it would destroy oil and gas facilities throughout the Persian Gulf. And that's a reason why President Trump has continuously threatened to take Karg Island or bomb it, but then back down when our Gulf partners ask us not to do that.
14: So the knockout punch is something that may be threatened but not actually there for
18: Indeed.
14: Him to go grab. Okay. The current situation, Karim, what do you think is different now from the last time Trump announced talks were happening? There's a calculation for either side.
18: So the Islamic Republic is certainly hurting because as a result of this naval blockade, the country is losing approximately $450 million daily. So we don't hear from the plight of 90 million Iranians who are really struggling. But it's a regime which has dug in. It currently controls the streets. And at the moment, they're trying to figure out a mechanism through which they can continue to exert control over the Strait of Hormuz. And the other key thing for President Trump is, can he get Iran to compromise on its nuclear ambitions? And as of now, there are no signs that it's a regime prepared to meaningfully give up its nuclear ambitions.
14: Does this on-again, off-again approach by the president matter to Iran?
18: You know, what it signals, I think, from Washington to Tehran is there is a lack of resolve, there's a lack of strategy, there's an incoherence. And so I think Iran is going to continue to... Iran has been consistent in its ideology of resistance. They want to humiliate Trump internally. They believe this war is very unpopular with the American people. And I think one signpost the regime is waiting on are the midterm elections in the hope that the midterm elections are only going to further weaken President Trump and force him to end this conflict quickly.
14: I was going to ask you about that, whether Iran is looking at the calendar as well. And you seem to think that, yes, they are very much aware of that calendar coming up in November.
18: So going back to Iran's 1979 Islamist revolution and the hostage crisis, which effectively ended the presidential campaign, re-election campaign of Jimmy Carter, Iran's revolutionaries have really sought to manipulate and game U.S. internal politics. And I do think that's a priority here.
14: Quickly, really quick, Israel has not said much about this pending deal Trump speaks of. How important is Israel's support here?
18: Well, I think Israel is dismayed that President Trump's instincts are not to try to end this conflict quickly. But the reality is domestic public opinion is going to be far more important for the president than Israeli point of view.
14: Karim Sajapour is a senior fellow at the Carnegie Endowment for International Peace. Karim, thank you very much.
18: Thank you.
19: Prospective homebuyers who'd been waiting for lower mortgage rates will have to keep waiting. Rates just hit their highest level in a year. NPR's Stephen Bissaha reports on why interest costs are up and how that's leaving homebuyers and sellers exhausted.
20: For the past five-ish years, the housing market has been haunted by this phrase.
12: If only I had bought in 2020.
20: Blake Stewart is a spokesperson for Greater Nashville Realtors. Mortgage rates for a 30-year fixed-rate loan in 2020 were incredibly low, like under 3%. But a few years later, they started climbing up fast due to inflation. Stewart himself settled for a townhouse in 2022 and was waiting for rates to come down so he could afford a bigger home with a yard. But since then, rates have been stubbornly high.
12: It's like this seesaw. You see a little bit of improvement, and then it just shoots back up. I have felt so just defeated as the years just tick by.
20: He's not alone here. Lots of homebuyers have been stuck on the sidelines, driven away by high rates that are, once again, rising. Here's NerdWallet's housing expert Kate Woods' reaction as the average hit 6.66%.
21: Oh my goodness, I just looked. We got the rates of the beast. 6.66%.
20: That number is not just biblically ominous. It's up nearly a tenth of a percentage point from a week earlier. A big jump. Wood says that's due in part to the U.S. war with Iran again heating up. And higher oil prices typically make everything cost more.
21: Every single time that we have seen fighting intensify, we've seen essentially investors freaking out about inflation.
20: Investors also freaked out over the recent Federal Reserve's meeting last week that signaled a rate hike could be coming to control inflation. That usually raises mortgage rates. As for homebuyers right now, Nashville broker Steve Jolly says they're getting hit with a double whammy, both high interest rates and high home prices, especially compared to 6 years ago.
22: So for the average home in Nashville, that might mean $1,000 more a month on a payment than they would have. That's a tough pill to swallow right there.
20: Jolly says he's seeing a few more buyers shopping. They're tired of waiting for rates to come down. But for now, the housing market is still haunted by that old phrase, should have bought in 2020. Stephen Bissaha, NPR News.
2: And this is WNIJ News. I'm Jason Krigier. It's 6:19 on this Monday. Thank you for joining us. Still to come in the next 15 minutes, thousands of people have been evacuated from their homes as three wildfires threaten several Spokane, Washington neighborhoods.
23: By Sunday night, the fires had burned more than 7,000 acres, and around 60,000 people had to flee their homes under evacuation orders.
2: And no fatalities have been reported so far. We'll have more on that story at 6:35 on Morning Edition.
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2: And don't wait too long, because, well, that's tomorrow. 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We'll see you here. The lunch will be good. The music will be good. Just be a pretty, pretty, pretty good time. 59 degrees. We are looking for a high about 80 today. We'll have some fog, but that should burn off by about 8 this morning. A little cooler tonight. Clear skies, low of 60. And Tuesday, sunny, warm, high about 85 degrees. 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
14: This is Morning Edition from NPR News. I'm A. Martinez.
17: I'm Steve Inskeep.
1: And I'm Michelle Martin. Good morning. A deeply unpopular Republican president, a war against Iran that has little support and no end in sight, high gas prices. Many factors in the current climate should be favorable to Democrats, but instead, the Democratic Party is left with much hand-wringing ahead of November's midterm elections and growing calls for the party's executive leader to step down. One of the people voicing those calls is David Hogg, who joins us now. He is a gun violence prevention advocate who was previously a vice chair of the Democratic National Committee. Now he runs a group to elect young progressive leaders to state legislatures. David Hogg, good morning. Thanks so much for joining us.
3: Thank you so much.
1: So the midterms are just over 3 months away. How do you assess the Democratic Party's chances of taking control of either or both houses of Congress?
3: I mean, they're certainly not as high after the Republican redistricting efforts across the country, but we're also seeing voters revolt against that because they're, especially across the South, they're sick and tired of having their politicians draw them out of power. And I think what's interesting is that while the party's approval overall is terrible, in fact, it's just as low, if not lower, than Donald Trump's, even though people may not like the Democratic brand, they do like a lot of the elected officials, a lot of the candidates that are running right now. And that gives me some sense of hope.
1: The Democratic Party as an entity is not viewed favorably by the public at large. Why is that?
3: Well, I think that there's a broader overall trend of institutions losing trust. Obviously, that doesn't help. And naturally, when you tell people not to believe what they're seeing or what they're feeling with the economy or the president or something like that was happening and is happening in Gaza, you're going to lose them if you tell voters not to believe their eyeballs or their wallets. And I think that the establishment of the Democratic Party is going out there trying to offer voters basically a different shade of lipstick that they're putting on the pig and expecting voters to somehow buy that when the reality is they're sick and tired of that. They want fighters.
1: You have publicly called for the current chair of the Democratic National Committee, Ken Martin, to step down. What causes you to say that he needs to step aside?
3: When Ken Martin was running to be chair of the DNC, one of his main promises was him saying, I'm going to go out and I'm going to show everybody what caused us to lose this election and what we're going to do differently next time. Great idea. That can actually shore up some amount of support in the institution and hold itself accountable after we lost for a second time to Donald Trump. When it is time for it to come out, he says, actually, I don't want to release it. And it's only after an enormous amount of public pressure that he does release it, only for it to not talk about Gaza, not talk about inflation, not talk about the president's age, and not even include a conclusion in his own report that he commissioned. We should hold our chair of the lead opposition party to Donald Trump to a standard at least as high as we would hold a middle schooler, need to include that. And that's just the beginning of it. We've also had to put the building up as collateral after 18 months of lackluster fundraising, and they are now $2 million in debt. People want new leadership, and they feel like they're not being properly represented.
1: A lot of the so-called establishment Democrats blame factions like yours for the reason that the DNC is doing so poorly in fundraising. I mean, they blame the Democratic Socialists. They bring the so-called progressive wing. What would you say to that?
3: I find it quite rich for the establishment of the party to be blaming progressives after they lost for a second time to Donald Trump. I don't think there's enough talked about when it comes to somebody like Mike Donilon, for example, who got paid $4 million to lose the election and was also promised another $4 million bonus if they won. That's crazy. And I think part of the reason why we are in this position is because there are hundreds of millions, frankly, billions of dollars in incentives to keep everything as similar as possible within the Democratic Party infrastructure right now, even if it means that we continue to lose and we continue to not be in a fighting position as an opposition party.
1: The longtime Democratic consultant, elder of the party, James Carville, called the DNC dysfunctional in a video he posted this week.
5: if David Hogg wants to take it over, I stop and you go ahead, man. I don't really care.
1: So are you ready to do that?
3: No. You know, James Carville and I disagree on many things, including the idea that I should be chair of the DNC.
1: Well, he has previously had less flattering comments. He's called you, quote, a contemptible little twerp.
3: Right.
1: But whether people agree with the direction you're taking or not, you are doing the work. Why wouldn't you run to take it over?
3: Because I think what I'm doing is far more impactful outside of the DNC right now than I could be inside. And also, let's remember, I did try to change it from the inside and we saw what happened. It's pretty clear that the members of the DNC are more addicted to keeping everything the same instead of actually changing it and getting us into winning and fighting shape. In case it isn't clear, it's not going to come from within. It's going to come from our candidates. It's going to come from embracing new ideas, bringing in new people, and not just offering people the same messengers with the same milquetoast message where it doesn't even sound like a lot of these moderates believe what they're even saying because they're constantly repositioning themselves of whatever the ideological geographical center, if you will, is of the political spectrum, which is always a moving target. I think the best way for us to help win back the American people is offer them a genuine opposition party that is not controlled and owned by the same corporations and special interests that are buying off Donald Trump right now.
1: So tell me, what is your vision for the party?
3: My vision for the party is one where we stop being a geriatric party. And what I want us to have in our party is one where, of course, we have some older people and certainly more younger people, but a more representative balance of the population and one that is more representative of our base.
1: You've focused your attention on bringing younger people into politics. But I am curious, like, why it is that age is not the relevant factor with Bernie Sanders. And I'm just curious, like, why you think that is.
3: Because I think it, although I, of course, support bringing more young people into power, I don't want just younger versions of the same people that are in power right now. That'd be pretty dumb and actually make a lot of our problems that we have significantly worse. And I think with Bernie Sanders, what we see is somebody who may be older, but has ideas that resonate with young people. And that's part of what I'm talking about when I talk about building kind of an intergenerational coalition within the party that has more young people. He's going out there and leading by example. I remember being 16 years old in what for a long time was a swing state in Broward County, Florida. And I remember when I was asked if I wanted to be a Democrat or Republican when I was getting my driver's license. And initially I said neither, because I feel like both sides of the political aisle are owned by the same corporate special interests that brought our country to this place, even if I may ideologically align myself more with Democrats. But I don't think that we should have people that are constantly voting for Democrats because they're just like, God, at least they're not Republicans.
1: That is David Hogg. He is a longtime gun safety advocate, and he is now the co-founder and president of Leaders We Deserve. David Hogg, thanks so much for talking to us.
3: Thank you.
2: 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Still to come on Morning Edition, we'll ask Lisa Brown, the mayor of Spokane, Washington, about wildfires that have burned hundreds of homes and businesses in and around the city.
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2: We'll have more on the wildfires in Spokane, Washington. That'll be in 8 minutes at 6:37 here on Morning Edition.
7: Next time on the 21st show, the state is cutting operations at the troubled Choate Mental Health Center in Southern Illinois. 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I'm Brian Mackey. We'll talk about that next time on the 21st show. 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
8: Live from NPR News in Washington, I'm Dave Mattingly. Acting Attorney General Todd Blanche is formally ending President Trump's $1.8 billion anti-weaponization fund. He issued an official order last night under pressure from two Republican senators on the Senate Judiciary Committee. That committee is scheduled to vote on Blanche's nomination to be AG tomorrow. There are election primaries tomorrow in 5 states: Kansas, Michigan, Missouri, Virginia, and Washington. In St. Louis, Democratic voters will be choosing between Congressman Wesley Bell and former Congresswoman Cori Bush. Jason Rosenbaum with St. Louis Public Radio says U.S. support for Israel is one of the major issues in the House race.
4: Wesley Bell defeated Cori Bush in the 2024 Democratic primary by about 5 percentage points. He says he's earned the right to return to Washington to obtain much-needed funds for the St. Louis region.
9: It's not about national issues. It's not about international issues.
4: But Bush is hoping St. Louisans reject a multi-million-dollar ad campaign from pro-Israel groups. She's called for an end to military aid to the country, while Bell supports continued assistance.
10: I do believe that Benjamin Netanyahu is a war criminal.
4: If Bush wins, she'll join several other Democratic candidates critical of Israel who've prevailed in primaries. For NPR News, I'm Jason Rosenbaum in St. Louis.
8: This is NPR News. The mayor of Moscow says Saturday's bombing at a restaurant in the Russian capital was an act of terrorism. The explosion left 3 people dead and more than 20 wounded. State media, citing local officials, say the bomber was one of those killed. It's unclear who was responsible for the blast or whether there are any ties to Ukraine amid the ongoing war between the two countries. Scientists say a piece of space junk is expected to slam into the moon's surface this week. NPR's Chandelise Duster reports.
11: Scientists say a piece of a SpaceX Falcon 9 rocket will slam into the moon early Wednesday morning. This part of the rocket carried 2 lunar landers and scientific instruments to the moon in January 2025. Bill Gray, an astronomer who develops software that tracks objects in space, says it will hit the moon at more than 5,000 miles per hour. SpaceX did not intend for the piece to hit the moon, according to the Associated Press. NPR has reached out to SpaceX for comment, but has not received a response. Scientists say the piece is expected to hit a sunlit side of the moon facing Earth, and the initial impact could be challenging to see, even with professional telescopes. Chandelise Duster, NPR News.
8: It was 45 years ago today, air traffic controllers in the U.S. went on strike. 2 days later, they were fired by President Reagan. I'm Dave Mattingly, NPR News in Washington.
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2: 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That's in 11 minutes at 6:45 on Morning Edition. 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It's 6:34 on this Monday morning, and you're listening to 89.5 WNIJ, where you learn something new every day.
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17: It's Morning Edition from NPR News. I'm Steve Inskeep in Washington, D.C.
14: And I'm A. Martinez in Culver City, California. 3 fires are closing in on Spokane, Washington, forcing thousands to evacuate. U.S. Senator Maria Cantwell called the damage historic. Here's Northwest Public Broadcasting's Anna King.
23: Heading into the weekend, the National Weather Service warned that fire conditions were going to be some of the most dangerous the state had ever seen. Saturday night, 3 massive fires burned into Spokane. By Sunday night, the fires had burned more than 7,000 acres, and around 60,000 people had to flee their homes under evacuation orders. Hedges were singed, trees turned to skeletons, and just brick chimneys, concrete birdbaths, and ashes is all that's left of homes in many neighborhoods. Alicia Davidson and her husband's home was destroyed. Davidson is pregnant and was dreaming of growing her family there.
15: Just to have everything gone and to know that, like, shoot, like, we have to completely start over. We have nothing. you know, like all the things that could have been in the home that we were building and growing in, like just like sucks.
23: Among the things she lost, her wedding dress, her family jewelry, her 20 pet fish. The cause of the fires is unknown, but high winds and hot, dry air fanned the flames. Officials say more than 600 structures burned, and it'll take days before they can get the full picture. Hundreds of people, including many elderly, are staying at the Red Cross shelter in downtown Spokane. People were being given sack lunches by Red Cross volunteers. Nursing staff helped people change their clothes behind blankets. Some elders needed oxygen masks. People were talking in low voices, tired from not sleeping well in a crowded convention center. Washington Governor Bob Ferguson said in a press conference that the state is working with the Federal Emergency Management Agency to get disaster assistance.
12: There are just so many Washingtonians who have literally lost everything in a very, very short period of time. Just in a matter of hours, their lives changed in deeply dramatic and fundamental ways.
23: Firefighters from out of state and local agencies had been working for more than 24 hours straight. One crew just sat exhausted on a curbside covered in soot, making sure no new fires started. For NPR News, I'm Anna King in Spokane.
17: The mayor of Spokane joins us now. Lisa Brown is on the line. Mayor, thanks for joining us at a very busy time.
6: Thank you, Steve.
17: For people who have not been to Spokane, would you just describe the landscape in and around your city and what makes it vulnerable?
6: Spokane is so beautiful. We have a river and waterfalls that go right through the middle of the city, right outside my back door, and we're surrounded by forests and lakes. We have known for years of the dangers of the changing climate and have been working to reduce the risk, but this was an unprecedented situation and it's not over yet.
17: A lot of areas, of course, are known as the wildland urban interface neighborhoods, so to speak, but almost in the woods. Are there many areas of Spokane that would meet that definition?
6: Truly, many of our neighborhoods meet that definition. And we are in a county of over 500,000 people, but I would say nearly half are in neighborhoods that are at risk if not evacuated.
17: I'm thinking you cannot then focus everywhere at once that you might worry about. How are you deciding which neighborhoods to prioritize?
6: Well, the incident command is looking at the whole area and fire risk, and they designate the evacuation levels. What happened in this case was a very large geography designated level 3, which means get out now, all at the same time. Fortunately, most people complied with that, and they are the ones that are evacuated right now.
17: Do you have places to put everyone?
6: For the time being, we have both our downtown convention center and we have backup centers. People are not completely surprised. We have had fires before, just not of this magnitude. So there is a massive relief effort already underway. But I'm sorry to report that the winds have shifted and the fires are not contained at this point.
17: You mentioned climate change there at the beginning. Can you give me a little perspective on that? How different is the environment where you are than it might have been 20 years ago or 50 years ago?
6: Well, it's funny you should mention that. I did not grow up here. I moved here in my 20s. And so I can distinctly remember how much it has changed in that we now even know that there is an annual fire risk. And that was not the case when I first moved to the city.
17: When you say annual, you mean annual as opposed to there being a fire season. It's basically a year-round fire season.
6: Yes, and formerly when I worked at the Department of Commerce, we worked to secure air assets nearby because air assets are really important in fighting fires, and I was happy to have them nearby, and we needed them. And as that company said, there's no such thing as fire season anymore. It is fire season somewhere on the planet all year round.
17: I'm imagining you are talking to residents who are directly affected by this. What kinds of stories are you hearing?
6: I was at the convention center yesterday morning and saw a mother and her son the son waved me down saying, oh, I wanted to take your economics class when you taught at Eastern Washington University. And the mother said, I've always wanted to meet you. I wasn't going to evacuate, but law enforcement knocked on her door and convinced her. She came with her four cats. Like, everyone's story is unique. Our pets are really important to us, so they're welcome at the shelter. It's really devastating that so many people are living with uncertainty now. Others have seen footage and know that everything is lost.
16: I just want to mention one other thing. I've been looking up the weather forecast for Spokane while we're talking, and I'm sorry to say I don't see any rain in the forecast.
6: No, unfortunately, we had a bit of a cool spell, but it's heating up again and the winds are volatile. So we're encouraging everyone to stay vigilant and keep track of the evacuation levels and to check in on their friends and family.
16: What, if anything, do you need from your fellow Americans who might be listening here?
6: We welcome any and all support. I would encourage people to utilize official websites like the City of Spokane website and our Spokane County Emergency website. And we definitely will need help for years to come in terms of the recovery, which has already begun, but particularly with respect to housing people and basic living supplies while they are unhoused.
16: Now, you're reminding me of the California wildfires where a lot of people have still not been able to rebuild. Mayor Brown, thanks so much. Really appreciate it.
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2: 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It's 6:43 on this Monday. Still to come, pediatricians recommend kids eat about 5 times a day, 3 meals and 2 snacks. Parents often carry snacks so kids can eat on the go.
18: It's not just cake at birthday parties anymore. It's cake for breakfast. It's cake in the car after you went to the gas station. It's 24/7.
2: We'll find out what science says about snacking. That'll be in 12 minutes at 6:55. Now, at this time, we like to remember the Prairie States' contributions to 250 years of the United States with...
19: Welcome to This Week in Illinois History. I'm Clint Cargow. In his lab in Highland Park, Illinois, Elisha Gray developed prototypes of the telephone, the electronic music synthesizer, and other electric wonders. Born August 2, 1835 in Barnesville, Ohio, Gray attended Oberlin College, where he taught science and electricity classes, but never graduated. In 1869, he and Enos Barton formed Gray and Barton Company, which supplied telegraph equipment to Western Union. They later moved the company to Chicago. Gray retired in 1874 to invent full-time. He created the first electronic music synthesizer by combining a small piano keyboard with electromagnetic circuits. The device sent notes by telegraph wire that were played by a speaker box connected at the other end. His first public demonstration was at Highland Park's Presbyterian Church on December 29, 1874. In 1877, he staged a concert in Philadelphia that played live via telegraph in New York City. On February 14, 1876, Gray's lawyer filed a caveat, an official intent to file a patent, for the telephone. A few hours later, Alexander Graham Bell's lawyers filed his patent application. While litigating over who filed first, Bell learned his invention would not work without some of the technology that had been included in Gray's filing. Bell allegedly copied Gray's idea, scribbling it into the margins of his own patent. After years of litigation, Bell won the telephone patent, but Elijah Gray's design is now credited as the first successful telephone prototype. I'm Clint Cargow, and that's This Week in Illinois History.
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2: which in northern Illinois and southern Wisconsin is 89.5 WNIJ. Thanks for being with us. Now, in spite of some gloomy weather, the Women's Pro Baseball League played the opening games of its inaugural season over the weekend. For stars and fans alike, it's been seasons, if not decades, in the making. Ben Singson has more.
1: The stands of Robin Roberts Stadium came alive as the stars of the Women's Pro Baseball League took the field. The league held the first two games of its inaugural season on Saturday and Sunday in Springfield. On Saturday, the New York Heights took on the Los Angeles Queens, while on Sunday, the San Francisco Firebells played against the Boston Hunters. Although its first season is being played in 2026, the league was established 2 years earlier when co-owner Keith Stein tapped Commissioner Justine Siegel to help found it. Siegel, the first woman to coach a Major League Baseball team, says she founded the league because there wasn't a reason for it not to exist.
5: Women play baseball. Why wouldn't we have a professional league too?
1: The WPBL is the fifth league for women's professional baseball in U.S. history. Its inaugural season is getting underway nearly 72 years after the closure of the first, the All-American Girls Professional Baseball League. The past and the future featured heavily into the opening ceremony for Saturday's game, which featured appearances from women who played in that original league.
13: And tonight, we honor the women who carried this dream forward. We celebrate the future as they take the field for the first time.
1: LA Queens captain and third base Ashton Lansdell says she hopes the sport's latest league is also its last.
21: We want to make this thing last forever and ever. We want this to become the MLB of women's baseball.
1: The Heights and the Queens play to a sold-out crowd Saturday, with fans from near and far braving the rain to watch. Some, like California residents Allison Fellini and Rita Ledesma, cross the country to be at Robin Roberts Stadium. Fellini says she remembers exactly where she was when she and her friends first learned of the league's existence.
22: I was at a brunch with a bunch of dear friends, and one of our friends was going, and she told us all about it. So we made plans from Los Angeles to come out here for the inaugural game.
1: Others, like Springfield resident Kelsey Atkinson, came from closer to home. She booked tickets for the league's first game a month in advance. For her, any chance for women's sports to get the spotlight is good in her book.
24: To have any women's sports have like a highlight, especially here in Springfield, it's just really awesome and feels awesome to be a part of history, really.
1: Ledesma shared that excitement, saying part of it came from the diversity on display amongst the league's players.
25: And you have girls, you have young women that look like this nation, and everybody is celebrating them today. Everybody's joyful for them.
1: Past opening weekend, Siegel says her focus is on getting the first season of the league in the books. Once it's over, though, she says the league does have plans to keep growing.
5: You know, we have an idea of where we want to be next year, but we're going to get done with our first. But expansion is definitely, you know, in our future.
1: As for players like Firebells captain and pitcher Kelsey Whitmore, the league is a chance for them to represent both where the sport has been and where it hopes to go.
26: We want to make this last. We want to make it last for a long time, for generations after us to have a place where they feel like they belong and they can compete and follow their dreams.
1: I'm Ben Singson.
2: And this is WNIJ. It's 6:50 on this Monday. It's now time to hear from our daily perspective, your contributions on life, community, things you got on your head you like to get out of there, just share with the world. Today's perspective comes to us from educator Andrew Nelson.
20: There's a video on the internet of Trump advisor Stephen Miller making a speech for a student government position during his junior year at Santa Monica High School in California in the spring of 2002. In that speech, he said, quote, "Am I the only one who is sick and tired of being told to pick up our trash when we have plenty of janitors who were paid to do it for us?" Unquote. Funny how some people never seem to manage to evolve and become better people. And it doesn't take a brainiac to figure out that the janitors he was referring to were likely people of color on the lowest rung of the social and economic totem pole, who Miller still believes are beneath him because he's white and male and they are not. The only thing they are worthy of is picking up his trash. Listen to his vitriol, and one would think he's time-traveled from a certain country in Europe in the 1930s. I'm reading Eric Larson's book, The Demon of Unrest, and boy, am I learning a lot about the planner class, particularly in South Carolina, and the vitriol they were spewing in the months leading up to the start of the Civil War. As one observer said about South Carolina at the time, it was too small to be a republic and too big to be an insane asylum. And boy, what these Southerners were saying in 1860 and 61 in the defense of slavery sounds too similar to what people like Miller are saying about immigrants now. And it makes me wonder if we aren't too big to be an insane asylum. I'm Andrew Nelson, and that's my perspective.
2: And you can see the full archive of perspectives over at WNIJ.org. Now, it's also where you can submit your own perspective. That is at WNIJ.org/perspectives. Thank you for being with us on this Monday morning. The news continues right here.

0: is what we know about child nutrition comes from studies of child feeding of not processed foods. So fruits, vegetables, like the foods that our grandmothers made.
1: So Hannon says parents need to go back to giving kids these nutrient-dense foods.
0: Snacks are really a piece of fruit or a vegetable, maybe with some cheese, a banana with some nuts. I mean, like it's a very small amount of food and it's seated at the table as you would a meal.
1: It's not in the car. If you do give kids a processed snack, avoid ones with added sugar and avoid ones with high levels of total carbohydrates, such as crackers, pretzels, and puff corn. The University of Michigan's Ashley Gerhardt says your body treats the carbs in these foods like it does sugar.
2: The flours and those cereal, starchy, savory puffs, they also like spike your blood sugar too. And so I think it actually sets kids up to be in this kind of craving and crashing cycle as well.
1: She says, simply stop carrying these high-carb foods with you, and kids will stop associating snacks with your purse. Gerhardt says then your kids might do something surprising. Eat more nutritious foods at meals. For NPR News, I'm Maiklene Dukleff.
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4: Good morning. President Trump's nominee for attorney general gave senators a letter they demanded. He canceled a $1.8 billion fund for President Trump's allies. Does that save his nomination? It's Morning Edition from NPR News.
6: 59 degrees at 7 a.m. on this Monday. Good morning. WNIJ News in 3 minutes.
4: This week's primary elections raise a question for Democrats. I'm Amy Martinez.
5: And I'm Steve Inskeep. The question is how well progressives can do in the Midwest. Some have already won in some places and are on the ballot in places like Michigan. Also, will Ukraine get to produce its own Patriot missiles? And what led to a mass border crossing into Spanish territory? The death toll from last week's incident is more than 80. It's Monday, August 3rd. This day in 1492, Christopher Columbus set sail to the west with no idea what he was about to find. The news is next.
8: Live from NPR News in New York City, I'm Dwahli Saikautau. President Trump says talks with Iran will resume today after he backed out of threats to unleash another round of heavy strikes on Iran over the weekend. NPR's Hadil Al-Shalchi reports.
9: We're yet to hear about what the potential deal could look like, what those perimeters are. We haven't heard from the Iranians about the deal. We do know that over the weekend, Iran's foreign minister had a whole series of phone calls with Saudi Arabia, Turkey, and mediator Pakistan. He also told them that Iran will strike if it is attacked again. This has become a cyclical pattern. Trump threatens, strikes, pulls back, saying a diplomatic solution has been reached, rinse and repeat.
8: NPR's Hadil Al-Shalchi reporting. Acting Attorney General Todd Blanche officially withdrew President Trump's $1.8 billion anti-weaponization fund last night. The controversial fund would have compensated Trump's political allies and possibly violent rioters who attacked police at the U.S. Capitol on January 6th of 2021. This year, far-left challengers have notched upset wins against Democratic incumbents in deep blue congressional districts. This week, we learn if it holds in the high-stakes Michigan Senate primary, as NPR's Tamara Keith reports.
10: Control of Congress is on the line in this race that mirrors a broader Democratic Party debate. Choose your fighter, a more moderate candidate backed by the party establishment or a populist progressive. Neera Tanden of the Center for American Progress is worried about the general election.
11: The question is, can they beat Republicans, which, you know, heretofore has been untested?
10: Adam Green is co-founder of the Progressive Change Campaign Committee.
12: We consider the Michigan Senate race ground zero in the battle for the soul of the Democratic Party and an important harbinger of what is possible in the general election.
10: He argues this is an outsider moment. Tamara Keith, NPR News.
8: In Arizona, temperatures reached a record 115 degrees on Sunday. From member station KJZZ, Catherine Davis-Young reports because of the heat, public cooling centers are seeing high demand.
13: At the First United Church of Christ in downtown Phoenix, cooling center staffers say lately there have been lines at the door before they even open in the mornings. Jonathan Nelson is one of the regulars.
14: Coming every day because the heat's really, really bad. I've been in the hospital because of the heat. I've been in kidney failure because of the heat.
13: Nelson has been homeless in Phoenix for 15 years, but he says this has been his hardest summer yet. If not for this site, he says he might not survive.
14: I'd probably be dead. Honestly, I'd probably be dead because of the heat. And I know it's killing a lot of people out there, too.
13: Maricopa County confirmed over 1,600 heat-related deaths in the past 3 years. Nearly half of those were among people experiencing homelessness. For NPR News, I'm Catherine Davis-Young in Phoenix.
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6: And this is WNIJ News. I'm Jason Krigier. Rockford City Council Democrats chose their nominee for interim mayor on Friday night. According to a Rock River Current report, the caucus picked Alderwoman Gabrielle Torina as its nominee with a 3-1-1 vote. But the decision came without the majority that will be needed to secure a temporary successor for Mayor Tom McNamara. City Council Democrats may control who will become the interim mayor, with 10 of the 14 City Council seats belonging to Democrats. The full City Council could vote as early as this evening on who should serve as acting mayor. An explosive Legislative Inspector General's report documents multiple instances of sexual harassment by a former Democratic lawmaker. And a warning to listeners, the story from Mawa Iqbal includes graphic details.
15: The report focuses on what one victim called the creepy behavior of disgraced state rep Harry Benton. When the Plainfield Democrat took office in 2023, his former staffer said he made sexual comments about her and told her he was, quote, keeping her off the poll by employing her. This year, a female lobbyist said Benton told her that he, quote, might be a five, but I like a 10, and quote, you are too hot to be a lobbyist. The report notes House Speaker Manuel Chris Welch's office encouraged the former staffer to go to the Legislative Inspector General, but she didn't. Benton resigned in July. I'm Mawa Iqbal.
6: The Madison County Board Chairman posted on Facebook last week that Dr. Anthony Fauci should receive a public hanging. After public scrutiny, Republican Chris Slusser says the comment was hyperbole, and he meant that Fauci should face more scrutiny.
16: Anyone who knows me, and I've been around in politics long enough, like, no reasonable person would believe that I would call for any sort of political violence or death. I mean, I don't even support the death penalty.
6: The comment came on Slusser's personal Facebook page July 29th, the day Fauci faced tense questioning on Capitol Hill. Local Democrats have called for Slusser to apologize and resign. Slusser says he won't, but looking back, he says he would not make the comment again. 59 degrees at 7:07 this Monday morning. Patchy fog should lift by about 8 a.m. Otherwise, plenty of sunshine, warm. We'll have a high about 80 degrees. Clear skies tonight, cooler, low of 60. Tomorrow, sunny, warm, high about 85 degrees. And Tuesday night, cloudy and cooler. And we could see possibly multiple chances for showers and thunderstorms. Low, about 65. This is WNIJ News. Still to come in the next 15 minutes, a web of county detention centers in Illinois lock up minors while they wait to go to court. Why are they allowed to be non-compliant with state health and safety standards year after year?
17: You have these facilities that are basically turned into kind of black boxes that are shut off from the outside world, from outside scrutiny.
6: We'll have a deep dive into Illinois' county juvenile detention centers. That'll be at 7:22 on Morning Edition.
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19: It's Morning Edition from NPR News. I'm A. Martinez in Culver City, California.
5: And I'm Steve Inskeep in Washington, D.C. Good morning.
20: President Trump's nominee for Attorney General has finally canceled an order that got him in trouble with some senators.
19: Acting Attorney General Todd Blanche released a letter last night. He says he's rescinding a plan to create a $1.8 billion fund for President Trump's political allies. Two Republicans have been demanding that action in writing. They had been blocking his nomination to hold the job permanently.
5: NPR's Claudia Grisales has been covering the action in the U.S. Senate. Claudia, good morning.
21: Good morning, Steve.
5: Okay, so what did the acting attorney general say in writing this time, and what's it mean for his confirmation?
21: Right. This order was issued just a few hours ago, and it does indeed rescind this controversial effort the administration dubbed the, quote, anti-weaponization fund. This came from a deal that was made with Trump's IRS agency under his administration, and he threatened to revive this fund just this weekend if two Republican senators, that's Senators John Cornyn of Texas and Tom Tillis of North Carolina, would not back off their objections to this fund. But there's a lot more elements to this deal that were not addressed in that order. The deal with the IRS also included a provision to protect Trump and his family from future tax audits, and that's another very controversial provision for Republicans. So while this order may address a major hurdle that has held this confirmation up on committee, there are plenty of other questions remaining.
5: Yeah, and here's another question. I've been reading Blanche's letter that came out overnight. It's mostly in the present tense. He says the fund, quote, is not moving forward, for example. He doesn't say this fund was bad or inappropriate. He doesn't say what he would do if his boss orders him to revive it next week. And you just said Trump still spoke in favor of it this past weekend. Are senators persuaded by any of this?
21: That's the big question now. This letter may address, again, those concerns for Cornyn and Tillis, who were on the Judiciary Committee, but Blanche still faces a lot of concerns that are not clear, making not clear that he has enough support on the Senate floor from Republicans to get that confirmation. And as we know, Republicans are operating with tight margins, so it doesn't take much to derail a vote in that chamber. And while all the focus has been on Cornyn and Tillis because of their roles on this committee, it's a new ballgame when we talk about a whole of the Senate Republican conference. And so we should also note the administration has resisted for weeks to go this far. So this is still a lingering issue for many. And it's just one of several items causing headaches between the administration and Republicans in Congress.
5: What's another?
21: Well, a big part of this comes back to Trump's push for the Save America Act. That's a GOP bill that would require proof of citizenship and photo ID to cast a ballot. Trump has blamed Senate Majority Leader John Thune for not getting a lot of this done, even if it means getting rid of the filibuster. And this past week, Trump was asked whether he was confident in Thune, and he did not give a ringing endorsement.
5: How's Thune responding to that pressure?
21: Well, he is not exactly taking his lumps and going home. He's been consistent that the votes are not there to pass the Save America Act, and they are not going to get rid of the filibuster. Trump has wanted them to stay in for the month of August, but Thune has said that would not be productive either.
5: Claudia Grisales, thanks so much.
21: Thank you.
19: For a perspective on the tensions between Senate Republicans and the president, we call GOP strategist Alex Conant. He has led communications efforts for several U.S. presidential and U.S. Senate campaigns. He's now a partner at the communications consulting firm Firehouse Strategies. Alex, so Todd Blanche announced to rescind the anti-weaponization fund. What does that deal indicate to you?
22: I mean, it indicates to me that the White House, the administration, really wants to get him confirmed. They don't want to go into recess with him not confirmed, because I think he loses all momentum then, and the president potentially has to nominate somebody else to be the attorney general. It'd be a big political loss for the administration at this point. So I think they're trying to make a deal. They're trying to show in good faith that this weaponization fund is not going to go forward, given how vociferously Senator Cornyn has argued against it. But I don't think his nomination is a done deal yet by any means.
19: Why not? I know that Cornyn reached that deal with the DOJ that'll get his vote, and Tom Tillis has said he'd follow Cornyn's lead on this. So why wouldn't it be a done deal?
22: Well, you have to get a majority on the Senate floor. I'm not completely convinced that all the other Republican senators that aren't on the committee are going to follow his lead. But I think the next 24 hours are going to be critical as senators start waking up this morning and reading the details about this deal that Senator Cornyn struck. If we see more of them endorsing, obviously that would give them some momentum and they could get them confirmed this week.
19: And just to be clear, Cornyn and Tillis are both on the way out. Is that pretty much the reason why they could stand up to Trump in this way?
22: It certainly gives them a little bit of an incentive to do so. I mean, they're both on the way out because of President Trump. Neither of them were big Trump fans. They voted with his agenda almost 100% of the time, but Trump really didn't like them personally, argued and supported their challengers, or in Tillis' case, said he would potentially support one of his challengers in a primary. And so the reason they're not coming back is because of Trump. And now they're called the YOLO senators. You only live once, because they figure they might as well, you know, take their pound of flesh before they leave and stand up to Trump when they might not agree with him on issues like this one. But the rest of the Republican conference, having seen what happened to Cornyn and Tillis and Senator Cassidy in Louisiana as well, having seen that, they're more in line with Trump than they've ever been.
19: Because I was wondering if this could be considered a victory for Senate Republicans, but it sounds like maybe not. Not really.
22: I mean, as the report just said, it doesn't sound like this letter has too much teeth in it. We'll see if it's enough to appease the rest of the Senate Republicans. But I think this is a pretty small issue in the grand context of things.
19: All right. Now, another item on this week's to-do list is the passing of late Senator Lindsey Graham's Russia sanctions bill. That's a measure to penalize anyone who buys goods like oil and natural gas from Russia. Now, some Senate Democrats say the legislation hands too much authority to the administration. Do you foresee any progress on this front?
22: I do, actually. Look, well over 80 senators, Republicans and Democrats, are co-sponsoring this legislation. You know, something that Russia hawks, people who think we need to be doing everything we can to support Ukraine, have been pushing for years. That's why Senator Graham was a big champion of it, and his untimely death breathed a lot of momentum into it, got the White House to endorse the bill. Yes, there are a handful of Democrats that are opposing it, which is really ironic, because traditionally we've seen the divisions on Ukraine amongst the Republicans, not the Democrats, but we've seen a couple of Democrats opposing it now. But I do think, just given the widespread support of this legislation, it should pass, and it should pass this week. You know, when you only have a dozen or so Democrats opposing a bill, they can't stop it. They can just slow it down. And so here you're running into an issue where you have the August recess coming up at the end of this week. The question is, are Democrats really going to drag down the rest of the agenda over this legislation, or will the big majority of senators be able to push it through? My expectation is that they'll push it through, which will be a big loss for Putin.
19: One more thing to ask you about: President Trump's Save America Act. That's the bill that would heighten requirements for Americans to register and vote. Any room for compromise in the GOP on that one?
22: Probably not. There's a lot of Republican senators that have varying degrees of concern about that piece of legislation, a lot of it having to do with federalism, and they're thinking that we should leave elections to the states. Given how long we've been fighting about this, it's basically all year now, and how hard President Trump's been pushing for it, seems very unlikely that it'll become law.
19: Alex Honnold is a veteran Republican strategist. Alex, thanks a lot for your thoughts on this.
22: Thank you.
20: The United States and Japan took steps together to hold up the value of Japan's currency. I've got a yen to hear from NPR's Anthony Kuhn.
0: Last Friday, the U.S. and Japanese governments cooperated in selling billions of U.S. dollars and buying Japanese yen. The move helped to halt the slide of the yen, which was at a nearly 40-year low to the dollar. Speaking to reporters on Air Force One, President Trump explained it this way.
1: Because we have a good relationship with Japan. We're very strong, very, very strong financially. And they have a weakening yen, and they wanted a little bit of help.
0: Trump said propping up the yen helps the U.S. financially. A stronger yen makes Japanese exports less competitive and cuts Japan's trade surplus with the U.S. It also makes it less likely that Japan will sell its large holdings of U.S. Treasury bonds, which could raise the cost of borrowing for U.S. consumers. Trump added that it was an ally-like thing to do.
1: We're always there for Japan. Japan's been very good to us, with the exception, of course, of Pearl Harbor.
0: Japan's surprise attack on Pearl Harbor in 1941 prompted the U.S. to declare war on Japan and enter into World War II. Jeffrey Hall, an expert on Japanese politics at Kanda University of International Studies outside Tokyo, says that many Japanese see Trump as erratic but not hostile, especially to its female prime minister, Sanae Takaichi.
2: She's avoided ever really criticizing him, and he has called her one of his biggest fans. And so Japanese people maybe are happy that Prime Minister Takaichi is getting some help with the currency issue because Trump is president.
0: Hall adds that a weak yen means Japanese consumers are getting hammered by high prices for imported food and fuel. On the other hand, Takaichi's own fiscal policies have weakened public confidence in the yen, contributing to its slide against the dollar.
2: Takaichi is a believer in spending more without having to pay for it with taxes. She thinks that lower taxes will make people want to spend more in the economy.
0: Hall says that government intervention may not address the long-term decline of the yen, but it may, in the short term at least, shore up Takaichi's sliding approval ratings. Anthony Kuhn, NPR News.
6: Thanks for listening to your public radio. Yes, thank you, Steve. And thank you again for listening. This is WNIJ News. I'm Jason Krigier. Sometimes you get to tell Steve it's my turn. It's 7:19. Still to come here in the next 15 minutes, several far-left candidates have emerged victorious in Democratic primaries this year.
3: Democratic voters are really rejecting people who reek of playing it safe.
6: This trend may continue in Michigan this week, despite concerns within the Democratic Party that these candidates may not be able to win in the general election. We'll have that story at 7:35.
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6: It's so funny, my wife was actually just mentioning to me about getting that done at some point. And I said, what am I going to put in mine? All my old scorecards from old White Sox games where they were terrible? Not like this year. Here, look, you can see what I kept score of. A 17-3 loss to the Red Sox on a Wednesday night in 2012. It's 60 degrees right now. We're looking for high about 80 today. Patchy fog should get out of the way here by about 8 this morning. Looks like we'll have a low of 60 tonight and be around 85 degrees for high on Tuesday. 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
6: And this is WNIJ. Hundreds of Illinois kids are held in county juvenile detention centers while they wait for their court proceedings. In annual inspections, the state has found several don't meet state health, safety, and quality standards year after year. Whose job is it to get them into compliance? WNIJ's Peter Medlin reports.
26: This spring, Knox County's juvenile detention center, known as the Mary Davis Home,
4: shut down after a multi-year legal case. The ACLU of Illinois accused the center of punishing kids with solitary confinement, locking them up in small cells for 23 hours a day. In sworn statements, teenagers described constant isolation and strip searches that made them feel hopeless and suicidal. Just a few years earlier, in 2023, across the state, Franklin County's juvenile detention center also closed down, also as a result of a similar ACLU lawsuit into solitary confinement. Now, in both cases, state audits first called out these dire conditions. Every year, reports from the Illinois Department of Juvenile Justice, or IDJJ, mark them non-compliant with state standards and listed recommendations. But every year, the problems persisted.
9: It's, you know, strange the way the law is in Illinois. So, you know, we conduct these inspections of the detention centers, but we really don't have any formal authority over, you know, detention centers or whatever to kind of like, you know, enforce like any improvements.
4: That's John Albright with the Department of Juvenile Justice. He's the person conducting those annual audits. And Kevin Fee is the legal director for the ACLU of Illinois.
17: The state does have the ability statutorily to bring suits in court to challenge conditions of these facilities, but it for whatever reason has elected not to do so. It's kind of fallen on groups like ours, like the ACLU, to step in and bring suit when we, you know, find through our investigation that the conditions are unconstitutional.
4: County juvenile detention centers are oddly not part of the Illinois Department of Juvenile Justice. They're operated locally by a combination of the county board and the chief judge of whichever circuit court holds jurisdiction, some of whom don't have much previous experience with juvenile detention. And at the end of the day, it's mainly up to them to ensure compliance. It also means technically county detention centers are part of the judicial system in Illinois, which makes them exempt from public oversight through the Freedom of Information Act. And Fee says there is no reason for that exemption.
17: You combine it with, you know, the appropriate secrecy and privacy concerns, confidentiality of the identities of minors, which makes it, you know, even more difficult to sort of get information about the reasons for confinement and sort of the identity of the youth. You have these facilities that are basically turned into kind of black boxes that are shut off from the outside world, from outside scrutiny.
4: The Administrative Office of Illinois Courts also oversees the facilities. They visit monthly and publish reports based on a different set of standards than the IDJJ, and they can also reimburse counties to help pay for detention center staff. And yet another state office investigates complaints filed by kids. And Fee says this is not how the system works in other states.
17: Somewhat unique for the oversight to be quite as decentralized and fragmented as it is in the state of Illinois. In a lot of states, there's more uniform oversight, you know, by a state agency.
4: Hundreds of kids, sometimes as young as 10 years old, are locked in these facilities. And through 2024, the Illinois Juvenile Justice Commission published monthly reports showing how many youth were housed at county centers, for how long, and why they were there. And in the last report from December of that year, there were over 400 youth across 16 centers. And the majority of youth were there for fewer than 3 days, but many stayed longer than a month. The most common reason was a failure to appear in court or violation of a release condition. The total number of kids in county detention centers has gone down in recent years. Patrick Keenan Devlin has seen it as a youth defense attorney. He's the executive director of the Evanston-based Moran Center for Youth Advocacy.
10: It's important, obviously, for the mental health of the child. It's critical to their outcomes because we know social scientific studies have proven that children that spend time in detention have much higher recidivism rates.
4: In last year's IDJJ reports, most facilities were non-compliant in at least one area, like discipline or education, and 8 of them had been non-compliant in the same area for multiple years running. LaSalle County's been non-compliant in education every year since the state started publishing reports online in 2022. And every year, the reports say they're required to hire a special education teacher. Chuck Goodwin is their director of court services, and he says that just this month, they were finally able to hire someone after at least 4 years.
11: It is frustrating. I mean, for all of us.
4: He says staffing is always a challenge.
11: You have to have someone with the right aptitude that is able to work with kids, that has patience, able to communicate.
4: In Will County, every year IDJJ recommends the detention center there mitigate their use of chemical agents, meaning pepper spraying kids at the center. And the reports say they're an outlier, using them 29 times in 2024 when most centers across the state don't use chemical agents at all. Their director of court services say they do comply with IDJJ standards, although IDJJ lists chemical agents under its areas of noncompliance and recommendation section. In Winnebago County, every year the center's been deemed noncompliant in discipline for confining youth due to low staffing, although it notes they've made substantial improvements. Debbie Jarvis is the director of court services, and she says every center is unique, so it's hard to say why some are non-compliant, but there are issues they all deal with.
8: When I speak to superintendents statewide, staffing has been one of the biggest struggles that all of them have had. There is high turnover, and there are gaps.
4: Jarvis says it has improved recently. The Administrative Office of Illinois Courts has approved more positions, which allows counties to front the cost of a new higher salary and then get that reimbursed by the state. And she says starting pay has also increased in many facilities. Kevin Fee with the ACLU of Illinois says that confining kids is always extremely fraught.
17: When you have lack of staffing, when you have lack of funding, it just exacerbates the problems that I think that you often see in attempts to incarcerate kids that are at this kind of crucial stage of their development.
4: And he says it's vital to consider child development. He says these kids are often talked about like they're adult prisoners.
17: Almost always lost just how young these kids are in many cases. I mean, when you sit across the interview room from an 11 or 12 year old, it's brought into very stark relief really quickly the gravity of the situation that you're dealing with.
4: And regardless of staffing, Fee says it's fair to question if these centers should be used at all.
17: Listen to them talk about their lives. Listen to them talk about their challenges. Listen to them talk, frankly, about the circumstances that led them to be incarcerated in these facilities. If folks could do that, I believe that these facilities would likely cease to exist very, very quickly.
4: But he says since they do exist, detention centers have to take their responsibilities seriously and put youth in a position to thrive, not just while they're locked in the facility, but when they go home. I'm Peter Medlin.
6: And Peter does a nice job of explaining this story. 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Still to come on Morning Edition, Democratic Congressman Wesley Bell is trying to win re-election in Missouri, and he supports U.S. military aid for Israel. His opponent in the primary, former Congresswoman Cori Bush, does not.
12: We're seeing investment in bombs overseas because some in our positions of power don't know how to do the job.
6: And we'll have more on that closely watched race. 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
13: Live from NPR News in Washington, I'm Dave Mattingly. President Trump says he called off a round of heavy airstrikes against Iran after Mideast allies Saudi Arabia, the United Arab Emirates, and Qatar asked him to. President says the framework for an agreement to end the war has been reached with Iran, something he's said more than once previously. Trump says the airstrikes he called off would have represented what he called the biggest attack since World War II. Acting Attorney General Todd Blanche is formally rescinding President Trump's plan to create a $1.8 billion fund to compensate Trump allies. He issued an order to do so last night. That fund threatened to derail Blanche's nomination to become the AG, as NPR's Claudia Grisales reports.
21: It does indeed rescind this controversial effort the administration dubbed the, quote, anti-weaponization fund. This came from a deal that was made with Trump's IRS agency under his administration. And he threatened to revive this fund just this weekend if two Republican senators, that's Senators John Cornyn of Texas and Tom Tillis of North Carolina, would not back off their objections to this fund.
13: The Senate Judiciary Committee is scheduled to vote on Blanche tomorrow. Five states are holding election primaries tomorrow: Kansas, Michigan, Missouri, Virginia, and Washington. This is NPR News from Washington. More hot, dry weather is expected this week in the western U.S. That's where crews are battling dozens of large wildfires. Oregon has more than 30 large fires, the most of any state. In neighboring Washington, crews are fighting more than 15 large wildfires. They include several burning near Spokane, where tens of thousands of people have been forced to evacuate, and hundreds of homes and other structures have been destroyed by the flames. Authorities in Greece say two people were killed in yesterday's mid-air collision between two helicopters involved in efforts to contain fires in that country. Two others were injured. That collision occurred west of Athens. Officials in Indonesia say at least five people are confirmed dead after a ferry caught fire off the island of Java. That happened early yesterday. Some of the more than 200 people aboard remain unaccounted for, as Nina Rao reports.
5: The ferry was traveling from Indonesia's second-largest city of Surabaya to the port city of Makassar when flames spread across the vessel. Video broadcast on Indonesian television showed the ferry engulfed in smoke. Nearby commercial ships and the Indonesian Navy joined the rescue and evacuations by the National Search and Rescue Agency. The cause of the fire is under investigation. For NPR News, I'm Naina Rao in Jakarta.
13: I'm Dave Mattingly, NPR News, in Washington.
6: And in DeKalb, I'm Jason Krigier. This is WNIJ News. Still to come on Morning Edition.
14: Firefighters were quickly overtaken by a wildfire burning through a rugged stretch of the Colorado-Utah border.
15: Today we honor Emily Barker, Nick Hutcherson, Sydney Watson.
6: Five firefighters have died battling wildfires in the past 6 weeks, raising questions about how stretched firefighting resources are in a season that is expected to be both long and severe. We'll have more on that story in 11 minutes at 7:45. The Coliseum Museum of Art, Antiques, and Americana holds an awards reception with music by Al and Jeannie Brown for Objects of Affection, a still-life art exhibit that begins this Friday and will run through September 12th. For more information, just check out the events page over at WNIJ.org. 7:34 on this Monday morning. Thanks for starting your week with us.
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16: 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I'm Amy Martinez in Culver City, California.
20: And I'm Steve Inskeep in Washington, D.C. Michigan voters conclude their primary election tomorrow, and voters on the Democratic side have a chance to say a lot about what kind of candidate they want in a swing state. NPR senior political correspondent Tamara Keith reports.
18: Michigan's 7th congressional district is a true toss-up, making the Republican-held seat a top target for Democrats trying to retake the House. This week's Democratic primary includes a former U.S. ambassador to Ukraine, a retired Navy SEAL, and William Lawrence, co-founder of a climate activist group.
19: What I hear is people are fed up, they're ready for change, and they don't feel that either party has been representing their interests in D.C.
18: This year, far-left challengers have notched upset wins against Democratic incumbents in deep blue districts from New York to Colorado. Lawrence is making the case that this form of progressive politics can also work in races that will decide control of Congress.
19: I believe that the status quo is an electability risk at a time when people are hungry for change.
26: It's going to be a very interesting experiment.
18: Liz Smith is a Democratic strategist who has worked on races in Michigan. She says voter anger this election year is visceral.
26: Democratic voters are really rejecting people who reek of playing it safe.
18: And Smith says they appear willing to take a risk on candidates whose public statements and policy positions would traditionally be thought of as liabilities in a general election.
26: it seems like that is a trade-off that Democratic primary voters in places like Michigan are willing to accept.
0: Is that surprising to you?
26: No, because when people are angry, you know, sometimes they go with their heart over their head. And the reality is that none of us know how it's going to play out in November.
23: In Michigan's Senate primary, four-term Democratic Congresswoman Haley Stevens is trailing progressive former public health official Abdul El-Sayed. He's running with an anti-establishment message that has worked for other candidates on the left in their primaries. But it all makes Neera Tanden at the Center for American Progress nervous about November.
1: The real question in swing states is, can they beat Republicans, which, you know, heretofore has been untested.
2: This is a chips on the table moment.
23: Adam Green is co-founder of the Progressive Change Campaign Committee. He says this race could influence who Democrats will feel comfortable nominating for president in 2028.
2: If Abdul wins the primary, it sends shockwaves across the Democratic Party and makes clear that you can buck the corporate interests and still defeat them. And then if he wins the general election, it sends a signal to scared, well-meaning electability voters that someone who actually inspires them can win a swing state.
23: In Wisconsin, the Democratic gubernatorial primary features a similar dynamic. Francesca Hong, who previously aligned with the Democratic Socialists of America, has what appears to be a commanding lead. I caught up with the state's former Republican governor, Scott Walker, while he was on the road. He says many Republicans assume Hong winning the primary would be good for their nominee.
3: I've been forewarning that just because she said some wild, wild, wild things, in the end, I always raise a red flag of concern as a conservative that you got to watch out for people with passion.
23: Because, he says, candidates who speak with passion and authenticity can attract swing voters. Walker isn't saying these far-left candidates will win in Wisconsin and Michigan, but he argues it would be a mistake to assume they can't. Tamara Keith, NPR News.
7: Now to Missouri and another primary where the choice is between two Democrats with different political views, including over aid for Israel. The race comes as support for Israel has declined among Americans, especially young Democrats. Here's St. Louis Public Radio's Jason Rosenbaum.
22: Oh, 64!
24: At a suburban senior living facility in Missouri's 1st Congressional District, Congressman Wesley Bell is playing a round of bingo with voters who could help determine whether he returns to the U.S. House next year. Bell upended Cori Bush 2 years ago in one of the most expensive Democratic primary elections ever. Now Bell is the incumbent, and Bush has returned to challenge him for a seat she once held. Bell says he's working to solve the region's problems, bringing back money to revamp St. Louis's airport and working to secure funds for the city to recover from a deadly 2025 tornado.
27: This race is not about national issues. It's not about international issues. It's about working families. It's about the folks in there, seniors. It's about our young people. It's about St. Louis.
24: But Bush says Bell has not delivered for St. Louis, adding that she would have done a better job at securing critical funds to rebuild housing after the tornado. This year, she has the backing of the Democratic Socialists of America. Like other DSA candidates running, she's highly critical of U.S. military support to Israel. And she contends what's happening abroad matters to voters at home.
12: We're seeing investment in bombs overseas, billions spent on war abroad, while our communities right here suffer from a lack of funding and essential programs because some that serve in our positions of power don't exactly know how to do the job.
24: Bush was an outspoken critic of Israel while serving in Congress, prompting groups like the American-Israel Public Affairs Committee to spend millions to oust her in 2024. Bell has voted against efforts to end military aid to Israel, contending that it's not the time for Congress to abandon a long-standing ally. Pro-Israel groups, including ones aligned with AIPAC, are opposing Bush's bid for a comeback. But her allies say that could backfire.
28: Glory, glory, glory, glory.
24: At a rally in downtown St. Louis earlier this month, former New York Congressman Jamal Bowman is firing up some of Bush's volunteers. He lost re-election in 2024 after AIPAC targeted him and is supporting candidates like Bush who criticize Israel's military actions in Gaza and Lebanon. Bowman said that Democratic voters in several congressional primaries this year rejected candidates associated with AIPAC.
4: When you look at poll after poll, the majority of American people do not want their tax money going to war.
24: Bell is trying to inoculate himself against this progressive wave with a fundraising advantage and support of key labor unions. He's also trying to retain support from a crucial voting bloc here, African-American voters. Bush and Bell, who are both black, have said St. Louis's African-American voters don't see the Israeli-Palestinian conflict as their top priority. In perhaps a sign of how Democratic leaders are watching the race closely, former House Speaker Nancy Pelosi campaigned for Bell last month.
5: You are magnificently served by this values-based, knowledgeable, virtuous member of Congress.
24: Whoever prevails here will be heavily favored to win in November. For NPR News, I'm Jason Rosenbaum in St. Louis.
6: And just slightly north of there, only slightly, about 5 hours, I'm Jason Krigier. This is W9J News. It's 7:43, still to come on Morning Edition. Google AI is here, and it's causing concern that the internet is headed in a much less open direction. We'll have more on these developments, plus the morning's business and financial news, in 9 minutes at 7:52 from the Marketplace Morning Report.
8: 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I'm Brian Mackey. 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
6: Listen to the 21st this morning at 11. We're at 61 degrees and we're looking for a high about 80 today. Plenty of sunshine, clear skies tonight as well with a low around 60. And Tuesday, we could see a high about 85 degrees and sunny again. 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
9: Tens of millions of Americans have some kind of criminal record. 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
16: 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I'm E. Martinez.
20: And I'm Steve Inskeep. Dozens of wildfires are burning parts of the West. We've been talking about Spokane, where tens of thousands of people have had to evacuate. In fact, Washington State declared a statewide emergency. And firefighters are mourning five of their own. Here's Murphy Woodhouse of the Mountain West News Bureau.
14: Friends, family, and colleagues gathered in early July to remember three Wildland firefighters. They were part of a Colorado helitack crew that Those specialized teams respond in helicopters, often rappelling to the fire line. The firefighters were quickly overtaken by a wildfire burning through a rugged stretch of the Colorado-Utah border.
0: Today we honor Emily Barker, Nick Hutcherson, Sidney Watson.
14: That's Paul Hone. He's the U.S. Wild and Fire Service Chief for the agency's Rocky Mountain region.
0: I ask us all to also hold in our hearts the two firefighters who were injured.
14: Nathan Matthews, one of the injured, died July 24th. Over the last month, helicopter pilot Nicholas Dale was killed in Colorado, and other firefighters have been burned in Washington and California. The deaths and close calls come amid an intense season, fueled by historically low snowpacks and a record-shattering spring heat wave worsened by human-caused climate change.
11: It was almost kind of like I knew this was going to happen.
14: Andy Jones is on a U.S. Forest Service helitech crew based in northern Utah. The extreme conditions and early season fire behavior fed his premonition. As news of the June death spread, friends reached out to Jones.
11: It was a huge gut punch because, like, yeah, the fire world is small, but then, like, the aviation community is like an even smaller microcosm of that.
14: The deaths also hit longtime fire veteran Reva Duncan hard.
13: Everybody's been on edge about this fire season.
14: She's now president of the advocacy group Grassroots Wild and Firefighters. Beyond extreme weather, she says there are also big, distracting changes, including the creation of the U.S. Wild and Fire Service. The new fire service is under the Interior Department, while the Forest Service is part of the Department of Agriculture. Both parent agencies gave direction to quickly put out all blazes this season. Interior went further, saying that the default should be working right on the edge of fires to halt them, known as direct attack. That bothered Duncan because direct attack can be dangerous in extreme fire conditions.
13: That is a level of micromanagement that is really concerning.
14: Fire Service Chief Brian Fennessy wrote in an email to NPR that there is no top-down pressure to fight fire a certain way. He says on-the-ground incident commanders are trusted to choose the best approach. Fennessy also defended direct attack as an effective way to minimize risks to firefighters and communities. An initial investigation report on the fatal Colorado burnover describes explosive conditions, winds over 50 miles per hour, and bone-dry fuel primed to ignite. Former USDA fire scientist Dave Cockin says what happened in late June is troubling.
15: The thing that really hurt me the most was the apparent lack of values that they were protecting and the reality of how risky that environment is.
14: Chief Fennessy pushed back, noting that the fires were near the Colorado cities of Fruta and Grand Junction. Hundreds of campers and boaters evacuated, and hundreds of firefighters were deployed. Fennessy says those consequences could have been far worse with a less aggressive initial response. For Andy Jones with the Utah Helitech crew, he's focused on keeping his people safe as fire activity increases across the country.
11: I'm not going to risk getting somebody killed just so we can say that, oh yeah, we saved a few trees. Cool.
14: But there are still many weeks of fire to make it through.
11: You think things are bad now?
14: Just wait, he says. It could get worse this month. For NPR News, I'm Murphy Woodhouse.
6: And I'm Jason Krigier for WNIJ News. It's 7:50 on this Monday. Still to come in the next 15 minutes on Morning Edition, Illinois' Republican candidate for U.S. Senate says he would support a pathway to citizenship for Dreamers if it comes alongside comprehensive immigration reform.
17: I'm for legal immigration, but I am not for illegal immigration. And if people are going to sneak across the border, and the very first thing they do when they come to the country is they violate, you know, our law, and a border law, I think, is very important.
6: We'll have more on Don Tracy's comments. That is at 8:04 during WNIJ News Headlines. 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It is the 3rd of August on this Monday. It is National Sisters Day, and I'll play this for both of my sisters with a little bit of a 90s nostalgia. There you go, Kate and Lee. There's your song on National Sisters Day. You're welcome. You made me watch that when I was younger, and I only had to listen to that for 9 seconds now, but still painful. MLB trade deadline, that is tonight at 6, and the White Sox added Luis Castillo, a three-time All-Star from the Mariners over the weekend for three players, including relief pitcher Sir Anthony Dominguez. And a couple hours ago, the White Sox also added Huascar Brazoban from the Mets for two minor league pitchers. Cubs also active. They got Kevin Gausman from the Toronto Blue Jays. He's a two-time All-Star, and they traded two minor league players to the Blue Jays for Gausman. White Sox, by the way, 9-1 winners yesterday over the Rays, and the Cubs lost 2-1 yesterday to the Yankees. 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
25: From Marketplace in Washington, I'm Kimberly Adams. The latest news on mortgage rates is not great. According to Freddie Mac, the average interest

0: We've seen deals like that from the New York Times, the AP, Reuters, this kind of stuff. But I think for smaller businesses, for smaller, you know, publishers, they may not have the scale to be able to make a big deal with an AI company to show up in generative searches. And so I think that's where the real pain will be, in sort of discovery of those sites and the ability to monetize from advertising on those sites.
1: What are some of the solutions these businesses are considering, since clearly this is happening?
0: Well, there's been one sort of proposed solution from this internet infrastructure company, Cloudflare, which, instead of the monetization happening from the user click-throughs, that the monetization happens from the bots crawling those sites. So it's just making for a more fractured and less open internet than the one that we have known.
1: Marketplace correspondent Megan McCarty-Carino, you can hear her on Marketplace Tech. Megan, thanks for joining me.
0: Thank you.
1: In Washington, I'm Kimberly Adams with the Marketplace Morning Report from APM American Public Media.
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3: An amendment on the ballot in Kansas asks voters if the state should elect its Supreme Court justices and abandon the decades-old system of appointing them. Supporters say electing judges puts power back in voters' hands, but critics warn it makes the judicial system political. Judicial selection and how it's changing nationwide, next time on 1A.
2: Join us for 1A in 1 hour. 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
4: Good morning. President Trump's nominee for Attorney General finally gave senators a letter they demanded. Todd Blanche is trying to win over lawmakers who wanted him to drop a plan to pay off the president's political allies. It's Morning Edition from NPR News.
2: 62 degrees at 8 a.m. on this Monday. Good morning. WNIJ News in 3 minutes.
4: The president called off promised strikes against Iran. U.S. allies had asked him to back off. I'm Steve Inske.
5: Jeremy Martinez, how does the U.S. get out of a cycle of attacks followed by stabs at diplomacy? Also, 60,000 people were forced to evacuate as wildfires threatened Spokane, Washington. We'll speak with Mayor Lisa Brown about the situation on the ground. It's Monday, August 3rd. Seven-time Super Bowl winning quarterback Tom Brady turns 49 years old today. News is next.
6: Live from NPR News in New York City, I'm Doahali Saikautel. European Union countries plan to meet this week over the crisis that unfolded in Ceuta, Spain, days ago, when tens of thousands of migrants rushed in from Morocco. The incident has exacerbated deep divisions on migration and travel privileges among EU governments, as Terry Schultz reports.
7: EU ambassadors will hold a video conference as the bloc grapples with deep differences of opinion on how to respond to the sudden surge of migrants rushing through the land and sea borders between Morocco and the Spanish exclave of Ceuta. 22 prime ministers asked for the meeting of ministers in a letter to EU leaders calling for a strengthening of resolve and measures to combat what they termed uncontrolled mass crossings and the instrumentalization of migration. Spanish Prime Minister Pedro Sanchez has written Brussels a letter of his own criticizing those who called for Spain to be suspended from the EU agreement on passport-free travel. Sanchez noted not one of the unauthorized migrants made it through Spain, and almost all were quickly returned. For NPR News, I'm Terry Schultz in Brussels.
6: A triple firestorm continues to burn in parts of Spokane County in Washington. That's where tens of thousands of people evacuated over the weekend, and some are being housed at a local convention center. The mayor of Spokane, Lisa Brown, says this is likely the worst natural disaster in the region has faced.
8: For the time being, we have both our downtown convention center and we have backup centers. People are not completely surprised. We have had fires before, just not of this magnitude. So there is a massive relief effort already underway. but I'm sorry to report that the winds have shifted and the fires are not contained at this point.
6: Fire officials say neighborhoods are still too dangerous to return home, especially in the northwest of Spokane, where level 3 or go now evacuation zones are in place. Police in Twin Falls, Idaho, have identified the suspect in Saturday's mass shooting that left at least 3 people dead near a fast food restaurant. Boise State Public Radio's James Dawson reports.
9: Police say the gunman was 24-year-old Chad Williams, who opened fire at an In-N-Out Burger at about 2:30 Saturday afternoon before dying from a self-inflicted gunshot wound. Speaking at a press conference, Twin Falls County Sheriff Jack Johnson praised a local resident and an off-duty state trooper who shot back at Williams.
10: These people are true heroes in our community, and their actions diverted the shooter and no doubt saved many lives.
9: In-N-Out issued a statement confirming one of the dead worked at the restaurant. Identities of the victims have not been released. Several of those injured are still being treated at a local hospital. For NPR News, I'm James Dawson in Boise.
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2: And from DeKalb, I'm Jason Krigier. This is WNIJ News. Illinois' Republican candidate for U.S. Senate says he would support a pathway to citizenship for Dreamers, or people without legal status who were brought to the U.S. as children. Don Tracy said he would support the move if it comes alongside comprehensive immigration reform. Tracy is running to succeed outgoing Democratic Senator Dick Durbin, who is a longtime supporter of a bill to give Dreamers the opportunity to become citizens. The Republican said the U.S. also needs strong immigration enforcement and should deport those without legal status who have a criminal record.
11: I'm for wide gates and tall fences as an immigration policy. I'm for legal immigration, but I am not for illegal immigration. And if people are going to sneak across the border, and the very first thing they do when they come to the country is they violate, you know, our law, and a border law, I think, is very important.
2: Tracy is running against Democratic Lieutenant Governor Juliana Stratton. The election is November 3rd. A top female House Democrat is criticizing her own caucus's leader and a legislative watchdog for their handling of a sexual harassment case. Isabella Nieto reports.
12: A legislative inspector general report revealed House Speaker Emmanuel Chris Welch knew of harassment allegations against ex-Plainfield Representative Harry Benton 3 years ago. Democratic State Representative Kelly Cassidy of Chicago called the report, quote, a disturbing story of a persistent culture of sexual harassment in Springfield. Cassidy accused Welch of doing nothing to stop Benton from causing more harm. She also criticized the inspector general for inaccuracies in one victim's claims of harassment. Welch said he is launching a human resources office after the report. I'm Isabella Nieto.
2: A man was left seriously injured after a shooting in Rockford last evening. According to the Rockford Police Department, officers were called to the 3200 block of Fremont Street just before 6 p.m. on Sunday for a man who was shot. The victim was taken to a local hospital with serious injuries, and the Rockford Police Department says that the investigation into the shooting remains active. 62 degrees at 8:07 this Monday morning, and we're looking for sunny skies today and warm, high about 80 degrees. Clear skies continue into the evening. We'll have a low tonight of 60, and tomorrow sunny and warm, high about 85 degrees for Tuesday. This is WNIJ News. Still to come in the next 10 minutes, many prospective home buyers have been waiting several years for mortgage rates to fall, but it's not happening.
13: It's like this seesaw. You see a little bit of improvement, and then it just shoots back up. I have felt so defeated.
2: We'll have more on why rates just hit their highest level in a year. That'll be in 10 minutes at 8:17 on Morning Edition. 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
15: It's Morning Edition from NPR News. I'm A. Martinez in Culver City, California.
16: And I'm Steve Inskeep in Washington, D.C. Good morning.
2: President Trump once more backed out of threats to unleash strikes on Iran.
15: On Wednesday, he said the U.S. would be, quote, hitting them very hard. Saturday night, he called the strikes off. In a few minutes, we'll hear analysis of the view from Tehran with Iran policy expert Karim Sajjadpour. But first, we'll get up to speed on what's been a recurring cycle of attacks, threats, and quick stabs at negotiation.
2: NPR's Adil Al-Shalchi has been covering all of this from Istanbul. Welcome.
16: Thank you.
2: Why did the president say he canceled his strikes?
16: Well, President Trump said that his allies, including Saudi Arabia, had talked him out of a series of renewed attacks. Yesterday, the Saudi Crown Prince, Mohammed bin Salman, said he'd call Trump by phone and that he, quote, affirmed the necessity of prioritizing the language of dialogue to reduce escalation. Of course, Saudi Arabia was at the receiving end as Iran targeted U.S. bases in the Gulf and Jordan in response to U.S. strikes. In March, a U.S. service member was killed by an Iranian strike on a base in Saudi Arabia. And then on his social media platform, True Social, Trump wrote that the, quote, perimeters of a deal were reached to reopen the Strait of Hormuz and end Iran's nuclear capabilities. Here's Trump speaking to reporters Sunday evening on Air Force One.
17: I was asked to by Saudi Arabia, by UAE, and by Qatar, and by Iran. We were all set to go. It's about at this time right now. And it would have been a massive attack. We're all set to go, but when the allies asked to call it off, you got to sort of say, well, let's see. And the reason they asked is they think there's a deal.
16: Yeah, so he said that they were close to a deal and that talks will, in fact, start today. But Iran didn't confirm this yet. We're yet to hear about what the potential deal could look like, what those perimeters are. We haven't heard from the Iranians about the deal. We do know that over the weekend, Iran's foreign minister had a whole series of phone calls with Saudi Arabia, Turkey, and mediator Pakistan. He also told them that Iran will strike if it is attacked again. And like you mentioned, this has become a cyclical pattern. Trump threatens strikes, pulls back, saying a diplomatic solution has been reached, rinse and repeat. He's done it several times since a deal with Iran was struck initially in April.
2: And I'm just noticing what feels like a contradiction now, Adil, if he's saying we're close to a deal and talks will start today. That implies maybe there's a little more work to do than the president would have said, just judging by his own words. And the president keeps encountering an Iran that is more defiant than he would like.
16: Absolutely. I mean, Trump and his Secretary of Defense, Pete Hegseth, have repeatedly said that the U.S. has delivered blows to Iran's military capabilities, that they've completely destroyed them. But every time the U.S. strikes, Iran is able to respond. And they're targeting these U.S. installations in the Gulf and Jordan and making damage. And so we've seen also this war widen. Yemen's Iranian-backed Houthis have also gotten involved. They imposed a blockade on Saudi ships in the Bab el-Mandeb Strait, which is a choke point and connects the Red Sea to the Gulf of Aden and the Indian Ocean. And then last week, Iran attacked two gas tankers, one belonging to the U.S. near Egypt's Suez Canal.
2: I noticed that each Iranian attack and each U.S. head fake seems to move oil markets.
16: I mean, yesterday, oil prices plummeted after the Trump announcement that he'd hold off on those strikes. The price of Brent crude, the global benchmark for oil, fell 8% to about $83 per barrel yesterday. The price of oil has been on a roller coaster since the war started at the end of February, hitting over $100 a barrel many times. And earlier in the day, OPEC approved an increase of oil production to about 188,000 barrels a day.
2: NPR's Adil Al-Shalchi, thanks so much.
16: You're welcome.
15: For an understanding of how Iran's leadership in Tehran is likely to view these developments, we've called up Karim Sajjadpour. He's an Iran expert and policy analyst at the Carnegie Institute for International Peace. He's on the line with us now. So what do you think is the likelihood that an end to this conflict can be brought about in the coming days?
18: There's virtually zero chance that an end to this conflict can be brought about in the coming days. This is a revolutionary government in Tehran, which in some ways has been resuscitated by the war. Before the war, I used to refer to the Islamic Republic of Iran as a zombie regime because it had a dying ideology with dying legitimacy and a dying supreme leader. And the war has somewhat resuscitated these revolutionaries, and they are committed to resistance against the United States. They're committed to revenge against President Trump, and they've shown themselves to be quite resilient. So I don't expect that they're going to stop fighting anytime soon.
15: So more of a long game for Iran. But, I saw a tweet you made a little while back where you said that President Trump may have been looking for a knockout punch to end the war. Is such a thing possible for President Trump?
18: So indeed, I think President Trump is looking for a quick exit, either in the form of a knockout punch that he can punch the Islamic Republic into submission, or a deal, and he's been unsuccessful at both. I think those who are hoping for a knockout punch, one example they cite is that the United States could either destroy or seize Karg Island, which is perhaps Iran's most critical economic artery. It's an oil export terminal from which 90% of Iran's oil flows. But as you heard in the previous segment, Iran has threatened that if the United States were to do that, it would destroy oil and gas facilities throughout the Persian Gulf. And that's a reason why President Trump has continuously threatened to take Karg Island or bomb it, but then back down when our Gulf partners ask us not to do that.
15: So the knockout punch is something that may be threatened, but not actually there to go
18: Indeed.
15: Grab. Okay. The current situation, Karim, what do you think is different now from the last time Trump announced talks were happening? There's a calculation for either side.
18: So the Islamic Republic is certainly hurting because as a result of this naval blockade, the country is losing approximately $450 million daily. So we don't hear from the plight of 90 million Iranians who are really struggling. But it's a regime which has dug in. It currently controls the streets. And at the moment, they're trying to figure out a mechanism through which they can continue to exert control over the Strait of Hormuz. And the other key thing for President Trump is, can he get Iran to compromise on its nuclear ambitions? And as of now, there are no signs that it's a regime prepared to give up, meaningfully give up its nuclear ambitions.
15: Does this on-again, off-again approach by the president matter to Iran?
18: You know, what it signals, I think, from Washington to Tehran is there is a lack of resolve, there's a lack of strategy, there's an incoherence. And so I think Iran is going to continue to Iran has been consistent in its ideology of resistance. They want to humiliate Trump internally. They believe this war is very unpopular with the American people. And I think one signpost the regime is waiting on are the midterm elections in the hope that you know, the midterm elections are only going to further weaken President Trump and force him to end this conflict quickly.
15: I was going to ask you about that, whether Iran is looking at the calendar as well, and you seem to think that, yes, they are very much aware of that calendar coming up in November.
18: So going back to Iran's 1979 Islamist revolution and the hostage crisis, which effectively ended the presidential campaign, re-election campaign of Jimmy Carter, Iran's revolutionaries have really sought to manipulate and game U.S. internal politics. And I do think that's a priority here.
15: Quickly, really quick, Israel has not said much about this pending deal Trump speaks of. How important is Israel's support here?
18: Well, I think Israel is dismayed that President Trump's instincts are not to try to end this conflict quickly. But the reality is domestic public opinion is going to be far more important for the president than Israeli point of view.
15: Karim Sajapour is a senior fellow at the Carnegie Endowment for International Peace. Karim, thank you very much.
18: Thank you.
19: Prospective homebuyers who'd been waiting for lower mortgage rates will have to keep waiting. Rates just hit their highest level in a year. NPR's Stephen Bissaha reports on why interest costs are up and how that's leaving homebuyers and sellers exhausted.
20: For the past five-ish years, the housing market has been haunted by this phrase.
21: If only I had bought in 2020.
20: Blake Stewart is a spokesperson for Greater Nashville Realtors. Mortgage rates for a 30-year fixed-rate loan in 2020 were incredibly low, like under 3%. But a few years later, they started climbing up fast due to inflation. Stewart himself settled for a townhouse in 2022 and was waiting for rates to come down so he could afford a bigger home with a yard. But since then, rates have been stubbornly high.
21: It's like this seesaw. You see a little bit of improvement, and then it just shoots back up. I have felt so just defeated as the years just tick by.
20: He's not alone here. Lots of home buyers have been stuck on the sidelines, driven away by high rates that are once again rising. Here's NerdWallet's housing expert Kate Woods' reaction as the average hit 6.66%.
22: Oh my goodness, I just looked. We got the rates of the beast. 6.66%.
20: That number is not just biblically ominous. It's up nearly a tenth of a percentage point from a week earlier. A big jump. Wood says that's due in part to the U.S. war with Iran again heating up. And higher oil prices typically make everything cost more.
0: Every single time that we have seen fighting intensify, we've seen essentially investors freaking out about inflation.
20: Investors also freaked out over the recent Federal Reserve's meeting last week that signaled a rate hike could be coming to control inflation. That usually raises mortgage rates. As for homebuyers right now, Nashville broker Steve Jolly says they're getting hit with a double whammy, both high interest rates and high home prices, especially compared to 6 years ago.
1: So for the average home in Nashville, that might mean $1,000 more a month on a payment than they would have. That's a tough pill to swallow right there.
20: Jolly says he's seeing a few more buyers shopping. They're tired of waiting for rates to come down. But for now, the housing market is still haunted by that old phrase, should have bought in 2020. Stephen Bissaha, NPR News.
2: And this is WNIJ News. I'm Jason Krigier. It's 8:19 on this Monday. Thanks for starting your week with us. Still to come in the next 15 minutes on Morning Edition, thousands of people have been evacuated from their homes as three wildfires threaten several Spokane, Washington neighborhoods.
22: By Sunday night, the fires had burned more than 7,000 acres, and around 60,000 people had to flee their homes under evacuation orders.
2: We'll have more on how those wildfires are progressing in Spokane. That'll be at 8:35.
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2: 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Sunshine is expected. Clear skies tonight as well, low about 60 degrees. Looks like we'll have a high about 85 for Tuesday, low around 65 Tuesday night, and we could see some, well, multiple chances for showers and thunderstorms on Tuesday evening. 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
24: 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Bras were never burned. But the pageant did ignite a battle over beauty, race, and power that still echoes today. 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
15: This is Morning Edition from NPR News. I'm A. Martinez.
19: I'm Steve Inskeep.
26: And I'm Michelle Martin. Good morning. A deeply unpopular Republican president, a war against Iran that has little support and no end in sight, high gas prices. Many factors in the current climate should be favorable to Democrats, but instead, the Democratic Party is left with much hand-wringing ahead of November's midterm elections and growing calls for the party's executive leader to step down. One of the people voicing those calls is David Hogg, who joins us now. He is a gun violence prevention advocate who was previously a vice chair of the Democratic National Committee. Now he runs a group to elect young progressive leaders to state legislatures. David Hogg, good morning. Thanks so much for joining us.
3: Thank you so much.
26: So the midterms are just over 3 months away. How do you assess the Democratic Party's chances of taking control of either or both houses of Congress?
3: I mean, they're certainly not as high after the Republican redistricting efforts across the country, but we're also seeing voters revolt against that because they're, especially across the South, they're sick and tired of having their politicians draw them out of power. And I think what's interesting is that while the party's approval overall is terrible, in fact, it's just as low, if not lower, than Donald Trump's, even though people may not like the Democratic brand, they do like a lot of the elected officials, a lot of the candidates that are running right now. And that gives me some sense of hope.
26: The Democratic Party as an entity is not viewed favorably by the public at large. Why is that?
3: Well, I think that there's a broader overall trend of institutions losing trust. Obviously, that doesn't help. And naturally, when you tell people not to believe what they're seeing or what they're feeling with the economy or the president or something like that was happening and is happening in Gaza, you're going to lose them if you tell voters not to believe their eyeballs or their wallets. And I think that the establishment of the Democratic Party is going out there trying to offer voters basically a different shade of lipstick that they're putting on the pig and expecting voters to somehow buy that when the reality is they're sick and tired of that. They want fighters.
26: You have publicly called for the current chair of the Democratic National Committee, Ken Martin, to step down. What causes you to say that he needs to step aside?
3: When Ken Martin was running to be chair of the DNC, one of his main promises was him saying, I'm going to go out and I'm going to show everybody what caused us to lose this election and what we're going to do differently next time. Great idea. That can actually shore up some amount of support in the institution and hold itself accountable after we lost for a second time to Donald Trump. When it is time for it to come out, he says, actually, I don't want to release it. And it's only after an enormous amount of public pressure that he does release it, only for it to not talk about Gaza, not talk about inflation, not talk about the president's age, and not even include a conclusion in his own report that he commissioned. We should hold our chair of the lead opposition party to Donald Trump to a standard at least as high as we would hold a middle schooler, need to include that. And that's just the beginning of it. We've also had to put the building up as collateral after 18 months of lackluster fundraising, and they are now $2 million in debt. People want new leadership, and they feel like they're not being properly represented.
26: A lot of the so-called establishment Democrats blame factions like yours for the reason that the DNC is doing so poorly in fundraising. I mean, they blame the Democratic Socialists. They bring the so-called progressive wing. What would you say to that?
3: I find it quite rich for the establishment of the party to be blaming progressives after they lost for a second time to Donald Trump. I don't think there's enough talked about when it comes to somebody like Mike Donilon, for example, who got paid $4 million to lose the election and was also promised another $4 million bonus if they won. That's crazy. And I think part of the reason why we are in this position is because there are hundreds of millions, frankly, billions of dollars in incentives to keep everything as similar as possible within the Democratic Party infrastructure right now, even if it means that we continue to lose and we continue to not be in a fighting position as an opposition party.
26: The longtime Democratic consultant, elder of the party, James Carville, called the DNC dysfunctional in a video he posted this week.
4: If David Hogg wants to take it over, I stop and you go ahead, man. I don't really care.
26: So are you ready to do that?
3: No. You know, James Carville and I disagree on many things, including the idea that I should be chair of the DNC.
26: Well, he has previously had less flattering comments. He's called you, quote, a contemptible little twerp.
3: Right.
26: But whether people agree with the direction you're taking or not, you are doing the work. Why wouldn't you run to take it over?
3: Because I think what I'm doing is far more impactful outside of the DNC right now than I could be inside. And also, let's remember, I did try to change it from the inside and we saw what happened. It's pretty clear that the members of the DNC are more addicted to keeping everything the same instead of actually changing it and getting us into winning and fighting shape. In case it isn't clear, it's not going to come from within. It's going to come from our candidates. It's going to come from embracing new ideas, bringing in new people, and not just offering people the same messengers with the same milquetoast message where it doesn't even sound like a lot of these moderates believe what they're even saying because they're constantly repositioning themselves of whatever the ideological, geographical center, if you will, is of the political spectrum, which is always a moving target. I think the best way for us to help win back the American people is offer them a genuine opposition party that is not controlled and owned by the same corporations and special interests that are buying off Donald Trump right now.
26: So tell me, what is your vision for the party?
3: My vision for the party is one where we stop being a geriatric party And what I want us to have in our party is one where, of course, we have some older people and certainly more younger people, but a more representative balance of the population and one that is more representative of our base.
26: You've focused your attention on bringing younger people into politics. But I am curious, like, why it is that age is not the relevant factor with Bernie Sanders. And I'm just curious, like, why you think that is.
3: Because I think although I, of course, support bringing more young people into power, I don't want just younger versions of the same people that are in power right now. That'd be pretty dumb and actually make a lot of our problems that we have significantly worse. And I think with Bernie Sanders, what we see is somebody who may be older, but has ideas that resonate with young people. And that's part of what I'm talking about when I talk about building kind of an intergenerational coalition within the party that has more young people. He's going out there and leading by example. I remember being 16 years old in what for a long time was a swing state in Broward County, Florida. And I remember when I was asked if I wanted to be a Democrat or Republican when I was getting my driver's license. And initially I said neither, because I feel like both sides of the political aisle are owned by the same corporate special interests that brought our country to this place, even if I may ideologically align myself more with Democrats. But I don't think that we should have people that are constantly voting for Democrats because they're just like, God, at least they're not Republicans.
26: That is David Hogg. He is a longtime gun safety advocate, and he is now the co-founder and president of Leaders We Deserve. David Hogg, thanks so much for talking to us.
3: Thank you.
2: 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We'll ask Lisa Brown, the mayor of Spokane, Washington, about wildfires that have burned hundreds of homes and businesses in and around the city.
5: What happened in this case was a very large geography designated level 3, which means get out now, all at the same time.
2: And the mayor of Spokane, Washington, will have more on wildfires burning around the city. That'll be in 8 minutes at 8:37.
6: I'm Indira Lakshmanan. Carol Gilligan revolutionized how psychology looked at women with her 1982 work In a Different Voice. 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
2: 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Well, Drew Carey said Cleveland rocks, but I'll be honest, Rockton rocks. That's because Ray Herzer lives there, and he donates to public radio. Thanks, Ray. 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
8: Live from NPR News in Washington, I'm Dave Mattingly. Acting Attorney General Todd Blanche has issued an order terminating President Trump's $1.8 billion anti-weaponization fund. Two Republican senators opposed to the fund threatened to block Blanche's nomination to become AG. The Senate Judiciary Committee is scheduled to vote on Blanche tomorrow. More triple-digit heat is expected today in the southwestern U.S. Extreme heat warnings are in effect in areas of Southern California, Arizona, Utah, and Nevada. Afternoon highs in Phoenix yesterday hit a record of 115 degrees, as Catherine Davis Young with member station KJZZ reports.
9: At the First United Church of Christ in downtown Phoenix, cooling center staffers say lately there have been lines at the door before they even open in the mornings. Jonathan Nelson is one of the regulars.
10: Coming every day because the heat's really, really bad. I've been in the hospital because of the heat. I've been in kidney failure because of the heat.
9: Nelson has been homeless in Phoenix for 15 years, but he says this has been his hardest summer yet. If not for this site, he says he might not survive.
10: I'd probably be dead. Honestly, I'd probably be dead because of the heat.
9: Maricopa County confirmed over 1,600 heat-related deaths in the past 3 years. Nearly half of those were among people experiencing homelessness. For NPR News, I'm Catherine Davis Young in Phoenix.
8: This is NPR News. More than 300,000 Haitians living legally in the U.S. say they're worried about deportation now that the Trump administration has ended their temporary protected status. The federal government was allowed to do so after a recent ruling from the U.S. Supreme Court. In Ohio, Haitians living in Springfield are being summoned to meetings with U.S. Immigration and Customs Enforcement officers. That's taking place in Cincinnati. Tana Weingartner with member station WVXU says supporters gathered outside that facility over the weekend to show support and solidarity.
11: One foot in front of the other and lead with love.
27: Supporters came holding signs and singing.
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12: They also shouted encouragement as displaced Haitians walked the long pathway to the facility's front door. Bethany Rogers of Cincinnati was compelled to participate, saying change can't happen if people stay home.
13: I came to bear witness to the great wrong that's being done to people who came here for a better life and had the rug pulled out from under them. It doesn't make humanitarian sense. It doesn't make economic sense. It's purely for ideology.
12: Haitian immigrants have been emerging from these meetings wearing ankle monitors. For NPR News, I'm Tana Weingartner in Cincinnati.
8: On Wall Street, the Dow is up more than 1%. I'm Dave Mattingly in Washington.
2: And in DeKalb, I'm Jason Krigier. 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
2: 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It's 8:34 on this Monday. 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
15: And I'm A. Martinez in Culver City, California. Three fires are closing in on Spokane, Washington, forcing thousands to evacuate. U.S. Senator Maria Cantwell called the damage historic. Here's Northwest Public Broadcasting's Anna King.
22: Heading into the weekend, the National Weather Service warned that fire conditions were going to be some of the most dangerous the state had ever seen. Saturday night, three massive fires burned into Spokane. By Sunday night, the fires had burned more than 7,000 acres, and around 60,000 people had to flee their homes under evacuation orders. Hedges were singed, trees turned to skeletons, and just brick chimneys, concrete birdbaths, and ashes is all that's left of homes in many neighborhoods. Alicia Davidson and her husband's home was destroyed. Davidson is pregnant and was dreaming of growing her family there.
16: Just to have everything gone and to know that, like, shoot, like, we have to completely start over. We have nothing. You know, like, all the things that could have been in the home that we were building and growing in, like, just, like, sucks.
22: Among the things she lost, her wedding dress, her family jewelry, her 20 pet fish. The cause of the fires is unknown, but high winds and hot, dry air fanned the flames. Officials say more than 600 structures burned, and it'll take days before they can get the full picture. Hundreds of people, including many elderly, are staying at the Red Cross shelter in downtown Spokane. People were being given sack lunches by Red Cross volunteers. Nursing staff helped people change their clothes behind blankets. Some elders needed oxygen masks. People were talking in low voices, tired from not sleeping well in a crowded convention center. Washington Governor Bob Ferguson said in a press conference that the state is working with the Federal Emergency Management Agency to get disaster assistance.
17: There are just so many Washingtonians who have literally lost everything in a very, very short period of time. Just in a matter of hours, their lives changed in deeply dramatic and fundamental ways.
22: Firefighters from out of state and local agencies had been working for more than 24 hours straight. One crew just sat exhausted on a curbside covered in soot, making sure no new fires started. For NPR News, I'm Anna King in Spokane.
19: The mayor of Spokane joins us now. Lisa Brown is on the line. Mayor, thanks for joining us at a very busy time.
5: Thank you, Steve.
19: For people who have not been to Spokane, would you just describe the landscape in and around your city and what makes it vulnerable?
5: Spokane is so beautiful. We have a river and waterfalls that go right through the middle of the city, right outside my back door, and we're surrounded by forests and lakes. We have known for years of the dangers of the changing climate and have been working to reduce the risk, but this was an unprecedented situation and it's not over yet.
19: A lot of areas, of course, are known as the wildland-urban interface, neighborhoods, so to speak, but almost in the woods. Are there many areas of Spokane that would meet that definition?
5: Truly, many of our neighborhoods meet that definition. And we are in a county of over 500,000 people, but I would say nearly half are in neighborhoods that are at risk if not evacuated.
19: I'm thinking you cannot then focus everywhere at once that you might worry about. How are you deciding which neighborhoods to prioritize?
5: Well, the incident command is looking at the whole area and fire risk, and they designate the evacuation levels. What happened in this case was a very large geography designated level 3, which means get out now, all at the same time. Fortunately, most people complied with that, and they are the ones that are evacuated right now.
19: Do you have places to put everyone?
5: For the time being, we have both our downtown convention center and we have backup centers. People are not completely surprised. We have had fires before, just not of this magnitude. So there is a massive relief effort already underway. But I'm sorry to report that the winds have shifted and the fires are not contained at this point.
19: You mentioned climate change there at the beginning. Can you give me a little perspective on that? How different is the environment where you are than it might have been 20 years ago or 50 years ago?
5: Well, it's funny you should mention that. I did not grow up here. I moved here in my 20s. And so I can distinctly remember how much it has changed in that we now even know that there is an annual fire risk. And that was not the case when I first moved to the city.
19: When you say annual, you mean annual as opposed to there being a fire season. It's basically a year-round fire season.
5: Yes, and formerly when I worked at the Department of Commerce, we worked to secure air assets nearby because air assets are really important in fighting fires, and I was happy to have them nearby, and we needed them. And as that company said, there's no such thing as fire season anymore. It is fire season somewhere on the planet all year round.
19: I'm imagining you are talking to residents who are directly affected by this. What kinds of stories are you hearing?
5: I was at the convention center yesterday morning and saw a mother and her son. The son waved me down saying, oh, I wanted to take your economics class when you taught at Eastern Washington University. And the mother said, I've always wanted to meet you. I wasn't going to evacuate, but law enforcement knocked on her door and convinced her. She came with her 4 cats. Like, everyone's story is unique. Our pets are really important to us, so they're welcome at the shelter. It's really devastating that so many people are living with uncertainty now. Others have seen footage and know that everything is lost.
19: I just want to mention one other thing. I've been looking up the weather forecast for Spokane while we're talking, and I'm sorry to say I don't see any rain in the forecast.
5: No, unfortunately, we had a bit of a cool spell, but it's heating up again and the winds are volatile. So we're encouraging everyone to stay vigilant and keep track of the evacuation levels and to check in on their friends and family.
19: What, if anything, do you need from your fellow Americans who might be listening here?
5: We welcome any and all support. I would encourage people to utilize official websites like the City of Spokane website and our Spokane County Emergency website. And we definitely will need help for years to come in terms of the recovery, which has already begun, but particularly with respect to housing people and basic living supplies while they are unhoused.
19: You're reminding me of the California wildfires where a lot of people have still not been able to rebuild. Mayor Brown, thanks so much. Really appreciate it.
5: Thank you, Steve.
19: Lisa Brown, Mayor of Spokane, Washington.
2: 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It's 8:43 on this Monday. Pediatricians recommend kids eat about 5 times a day, 3 meals and 2 snacks. Parents often carry snacks so kids can eat on the go.
0: It's not just cake at birthday parties anymore. It's cake for breakfast. It's cake in the car after you went to the gas station. It's 24/7.
2: We'll find out what science says about snacking in 12 minutes at 8:55. Now we'll find out about history, the part Illinois plays in America's 250 years with...
1: Welcome to This Week in Illinois History. I'm Clint Cargill. In his lab in Highland Park, Illinois, Elisha Gray developed prototypes of the telephone, the electronic music synthesizer, and other electric wonders. Born August 2, 1835 in Barnesville, Ohio, Gray attended Oberlin College, where he taught science and electricity classes but never graduated. In 1869, he and Enos Barton formed Gray and Barton Company, which supplied telegraph equipment to Western Union. They later moved the company to Chicago. Gray retired in 1874 to invent full-time. He created the first electronic music synthesizer by combining a small piano keyboard with electromagnetic circuits. The device sent notes by telegraph wire that were played by a speaker box connected at the other end. His first public demonstration was at Highland Park's Presbyterian Church on December 29, 1874. In 1877, he staged a concert in Philadelphia that played live via telegraph in New York City. On February 14, 1876, Gray's lawyer filed a caveat, an official intent to file a patent, for the telephone. A few hours later, Alexander Graham Bell's lawyers filed his patent application. While litigating over who filed first, Bell learned his invention would not work without some of the technology that had been included in Gray's filing. Bell allegedly copied Gray's idea, scribbling it into the margins of his own patent. After years of litigation, Bell won the telephone patent, but Elijah Gray's design is now credited as the first successful telephone prototype. I'm Clint Cargill, and that's This Week in Illinois History.
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2: And this is WNIJ. You're listening on this Monday morning. In spite of some gloomy weather, the Women's Pro Baseball League played the opening games of its inaugural season over the weekend. For stars and fans alike, it's been seasons, if not decades, in the making. Ben Singson has more.
20: The stands of Robin Roberts Stadium came alive as the stars of the Women's Pro Baseball League took the field. The league held the first 2 games of its inaugural season on Saturday and Sunday in Springfield. On Saturday, the New York Heights took on the Los Angeles Queens, while on Sunday, the San Francisco Firebells played against the Boston Hunters. Although its first season is being played in 2026, the league was established 2 years earlier when co-owner Keith Stein tapped Commissioner Justine Siegel to help found it. Siegel, the first woman to coach a Major League Baseball team, says she founded the league because there wasn't a reason for it not to exist.
21: Women play baseball. Why wouldn't we have a professional league too?
20: The WPBL is the 5th league for women's professional baseball in U.S. history. Its inaugural season is getting underway nearly 72 years after the closure of the first, the All-American Girls Professional Baseball League. The past and the future featured heavily into the opening ceremony for Saturday's game, which featured appearances from women who played in that original league.
23: And tonight, we honor the women who carried this dream forward. We celebrate the future as they take the field for the first time.
20: LA Queens captain and third base Ashton Lansdell says she hopes the sport's latest league is also its last.
3: We want to make this thing last forever and ever. We want this to become the MLB of women's baseball.
20: The Heights and the Queens play to a sold-out crowd Saturday, with fans from near and far braving the rain to watch. Some, like California residents Allison Fellini and Rita Ledesma, crossed the country to be at Robin Roberts Stadium. Fellini says she remembers exactly where she was when she and her friends first learned of the league's existence.
4: I was at a brunch with a bunch of dear friends, and one of our friends was going, and she told us all about it. So we made plans from Los Angeles to come out here for the inaugural game.
20: Others, like Springfield resident Kelsey Atkinson, came from closer to home. She booked tickets for the league's first game a month in advance. For her, any chance for women's sports to get the spotlight is good in her book.
6: To have any women's sports have like a highlight, especially here in Springfield, it's just really awesome and feels awesome to be a part of history, really.
20: Ledesma shared that excitement, saying part of it came from the diversity on display amongst the league's players.
7: And you have girls, you have young women that look like this nation, and everybody is celebrating them today. Everybody's joyful for them.
20: Past opening weekend, Siegel says her focus is on getting the first season of the league in the books. Once it's over, though, she says the league does have plans to keep growing.
21: You know, we have an idea of where we want to be next year, but we need to get done with our first. But expansion is definitely, you know, in our future.
20: As for players like Firebells captain and pitcher Kelsey Whitmore, the league is a chance for them to represent both where the sport has been and where it hopes to go.
10: We want to make this last. We want to make it last for a long time, for generations after us to have a place where they feel like they belong and they can compete and follow their dreams.
20: I'm Ben Singson.
2: 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It's 8:50 on this Monday. It's now time for our daily listener perspective. Your thoughts on life, things you want to get off your chest, just ideas rolling around in your head. And today that comes to us from educator Andrew Nelson.
24: There's a video on the internet of Trump advisor Stephen Miller making a speech for a student government position during his junior year at Santa Monica High School in California in the spring of 2002. In that speech, he said, quote, "Am I the only one who is sick and tired of being told to pick up our trash when we have plenty of janitors who were paid to do it for us?" Unquote. Funny how some people never seem to manage to evolve and become better people. And it doesn't take a brainiac to figure out that the janitors he was referring to were likely people of color on the lowest rung of the social and economic totem pole, who Miller still believes are beneath him because he's white and male and they are not. The only thing they are worthy of is picking up his trash. Listen to his vitriol, and one would think he's time traveled from a certain country in Europe in the 1930s. I'm reading Eric Larson's book, The Demon of Unrest, and boy, am I learning a lot about the planter class, particularly in South Carolina, and the vitriol they were spewing in the months leading up to the start of the Civil War. As one observer said about South Carolina at the time, it was too small to be a republic and too big to be an insane asylum. And boy, what these Southerners were saying in 1860 and 61 in the defense of slavery sounds too similar to what people like Miller are saying about immigrants now. And it makes me wonder if we aren't too big to be an insane asylum. I'm Andrew Nelson, and that's my perspective.
2: 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Tomorrow, sunny, warm, high about 85 for Tuesday, and Tuesday night, we could see some rounds of showers and thunderstorms. We'll have a low of 65. Thank you for being with us. 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
15: It's Morning Edition from NPR News. I'm Amy Martinez.
19: And I'm Steve Inskeep. Good morning. A court ruling against the Trump administration is clearing the way for many student loan borrowers to get out of debt. The case alleged that almost 500,000 students were victims of fraud. Here's NPR's Corey Turner.
26: The class action suit, originally filed in 2019 against the first Trump administration, centered on a federal rule known as borrower defense. It's supposed to allow borrowers to ask the U.S. Education Department to erase their debts if a college has misled them about things like their job prospects or salary after graduation.
8: When I enrolled, I was told that I would be eligible for licensure in my state. That was not the case.
26: Jessica Fiant earned an undergraduate degree from University of Phoenix, hoping to become a clinical psychologist. Before she took out loans, she says she made sure to ask the enrollment counselor, would her degree be accepted by the graduate programs she was interested in? Would it help her get licensed where she lived in Michigan?
8: And in the end, they kept saying yes, yes, yes. And that was not the case.
26: During Trump's first term, thousands of borrowers who claimed they had been similarly ripped off

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1: 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What does it mean for all of us when that skepticism creeps into science and medicine? We bring you a conversation from the Aspen Ideas Festival about science in an age of skepticism and what doctors, researchers, and teachers are doing to rebuild confidence in evidence itself. 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
2: 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Good morning, I'm David Tallickson. Just about 11 o'clock, we've got the 21st coming up next. 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
3: I'm Indira Lakshmanan. Carol Gilligan revolutionized how psychology looked at women with her 1982 work In a Different Voice. Now her new novel, Solstice, interweaves Adam and Eve, a troubled marriage, and the Israeli-Palestinian conflict.

0: in some sense, the same question is asked, which is the most interesting question to ask, who's to blame?
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3: Today on the 21st Show, the state is cutting operations at the troubled Choate Mental Health Center in southern Illinois. Residents with intellectual and developmental disabilities have to move, and hundreds of workers are being laid off. We'll talk about why. Then, when the Illinois prison system opened a mental health center in Joliet, it was supposed to lead to more humane treatment for inmates with serious mental illness. But over the past few years, the men incarcerated there say they are being driven to desperation. And finally, a new series of film screenings in the Quad Cities focuses on movies that highlight Latino culture. I'm Brian Mackey, and that's all coming up today on The 21st Show, which is a production of Illinois Public Media. But first, news.
4: Live from NPR News in Washington, I'm Nora Rahm. Iran has denied negotiations with the U.S. to end the war are ongoing, contradicting President Trump's weekend announcement that talks will start today. This comes as Trump backed off from threats to strike Iran once more. NPR's Hildil Elshelchi reports.
5: The Iranian Foreign Ministry said that it was only holding talks with Oman about temporarily reopening the Strait of Hormuz and denied any direct talks with the United States. Iranian state media quoted the foreign ministry spokesman as saying that Iran was not hosting or sending any delegations for negotiations. This comes as President Trump walked back a threat to strike Iran over the weekend, saying that there was an imminent deal. Trump had posted online that the, quote, perimeters of a deal were reached to reopen the Strait of Hormuz and end Iran's nuclear capabilities. Iran did not confirm the statement. Hadil Alshalchi, NPR News, Istanbul.
4: European Union countries plan to meet tomorrow over the crisis that unfolded in Ceuta, Spain, days ago, when tens of thousands of migrants rushed in from Morocco. The incident has exacerbated deep divisions on migration and travel privileges among EU governments, as Terry Schultz reports.
6: EU ambassadors will hold a video conference as the bloc grapples with deep differences of opinion on how to respond to the sudden surge of migrants rushing through the land and sea borders between Morocco and the Spanish exclave of Ceuta. 22 prime ministers asked for the meeting of ministers in a letter to EU leaders calling for a strengthening of resolve and measures to combat what they termed uncontrolled mass crossings and the instrumentalization of migration. Spanish Prime Minister Pedro Sanchez has written Brussels a letter of his own criticizing those who called for Spain to be suspended from the EU agreement on passport-free travel. Sanchez noted not one of the unauthorized migrants made it through Spain, and almost all were quickly returned. For NPR News, I'm Terry Schultz in Brussels.
4: At least 60,000 people have been forced from their homes in and around Spokane, Washington, because of three wildfires that are burning out of control. They've already destroyed at least 600 homes, businesses, and other structures. Spokane Mayor Lisa Brown says that nearly half the county's population are in neighborhoods that are at risk.
7: For the time being, we have both our downtown convention center and we have backup centers. People are not completely surprised. We have had fires before, just not of this magnitude. So there is a massive relief effort already underway. But I'm sorry to report that the winds have shifted and the fires are not contained at this point.
4: No deaths have been reported. The fires are among dozens burning across the western U.S. On Wall Street this hour, the Dow is up 516 points. This is NPR News. A new Trump administration policy is now in effect for people who want to come to the U.S. It requires those from 50 countries, mostly in Africa, to pay bonds as much as $20,000 to apply for a visa. U.S. officials say they want to discourage people from overstaying. Critics say it could put visiting the U.S. beyond the reach of people in lower-income countries. The Lumbee of eastern North Carolina won federal recognition as a tribe last year, but that may not meet their most pressing need, health care. Andrew Jones with our partner KFF Health News reports.
8: Robeson County, in the heart of old tobacco country, is where most of the tribe live. For years, the region's had the worst health in the state. Andrea Blackburn is a Lumbee family physician. She says the people she treats will just get sicker if nothing changes.
9: They're not getting better because we just don't have the resources or the grant money to help.
8: Federal recognition opens the door to health care delivered through the Indian Health Service. But that agency is so underfunded and so understaffed that change may not be enough. Some Lumbee thought building a casino could make up for what the federal government can't fund, but that idea was voted down. Now, better health care is in limbo.
4: Andrew Jones with our partner KFF Health News. The military government in Myanmar released a statement today that detained former leader Aung San Suu Kyi met with a representative of the International Committee of the Red Cross. She hasn't been seen in public since 2021 when the army seized power from her civilian government. I'm Noor Rahm, NPR News in Washington.
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3: From Illinois Public Media, this is the 21st Show. I'm Brian Mackey. For years, workers at the Choate Mental Health and Developmental Center in Anna have been accused of abusing and neglecting the center's residents. Located in Anna, again about half an hour south of Carbondale, the center opened in 1873, and it was meant to serve Illinoisans with mental health issues and developmental disabilities. In 2023, Governor J.B. Pritzker announced plans to repurpose Choate while also giving its residents a chance to move to other facilities to receive care. Now the state is ending the intellectual and developmental disabilities general units at the center by the end of September and taking out 75 civil mental health beds by next March. And the union that represents most employees at Choate says the State Department of Human Services is planning to lay off 250 of the center's more than 500 employees. Here to talk about all this and the reactions to it is Olivia Olander, state government reporter at the Chicago Tribune. Olivia, welcome back to the 21st Show.
11: Hi there. Thanks so much for having me.
3: We'll be spending the first 15 minutes of today's program on this topic. If you have thoughts about conditions at Choate or the layoffs, or if you have questions about this, you can join us at 800-222-9455. That's 800-222-9455. All right, Olivia, say more than I did in the introduction there about these allegations of abuse and neglect at Choate over the years.
11: Yeah, so this was really a few years ago, around 2022, that a lot of these allegations were coming out. There was an investigation specifically by ProPublica, Capital News, and Lee that found that state police had started at least 40, I think, dozens of criminal probes into alleged employee misconduct, abuse, different activities at Choate, a lot of it obviously against residents. And this really got a lot of attention from the media, certainly at first, but then the state. And in 2023, Governor Pritzker said, you know, we're going to have basically a three-year transition plan to change things at Choate in a pretty major way. So what happened, at the end of July with Choate was not, I don't think, a huge surprise hearing that they were, you know, finally sort of fully winding things down. But obviously sort of having this all, you know, for the union, I think it came a bit suddenly after the budget was passed in the spring, not really giving any inkling of this. And then, you know, I think for some in the community as well, it was a bit of a surprise to see something like this. But overall, this is sort of part of a bigger plan by the governor's office to say, you know, maybe we should be making some major changes at Choate.
3: Yeah, we've talked on the show about those allegations with those very reporters, that report you cited from Capital News and Lee and ProPublica. But, you know, the term abuse and neglect leaves a lot to the imagination. And, you know, we're talking about things like obstructing investigations and lying to police, but also, you know, some really weird behavior. I don't know if you can, like, you know, the hot sauce thing stood out to me in your story. Can you just talk a little bit more about what sort of allegations we're talking about here?
11: Yeah, really, as you said, it does leave a lot up to the imagination. And there were you know, again, a lot of allegations. There's a wide range. Certainly no example gives maybe an exact picture of the whole thing, but I think what you're referring to is there was an allegation that employees forced a resident to eat a cup of hot sauce, which, again, as you said, is a pretty graphic allegation. And as you said, then there were also allegations of workers essentially covering things up, not reporting things as these things were happening.
3: So I mentioned that Governor Pritzker, you know, had announced this repurposing of Choate a little more than 3 years ago. What has happened in terms of the population there since then?
11: Yeah, so it has been reduced quite a bit in the announcement that the state put out about this. First, the state went to the facility itself, basically, and made this announcement. Then the union sort of and some other community advocates made it more public. But this is a pretty significant reduction. I mean, in terms of staff, what we're seeing from this latest announcement is a 250-person reduction in staff, and there were only about 500 there at the beginning of the month to start with. But as far as residents, there were about 200 people in 2023, which, as you said, is when the governor made this announcement. And that's in their like intellectual and developmental disability unit. And then when the governor's team, or I guess the Department of Human Services, made this announcement last month, it's now 16. So 200 to 16, which is pretty significant. There are some other things remaining, like a 40-person forensic unit is going to remain down there. That's one of the things that Choate is, sort of specializes in. But overall, this is a really significant reduction in residents. A lot of them are going to community placements, which is like group homes, what we sort of think of as like in the community homes where people can live independently or somewhat independently. But a lot of them are actually going to other state-operated developmental centers, which has been something of a point of contention for some advocates. But in general, they are no longer at Choate, which was one of the big goals of the administration.
3: Yeah, this has been a fight that, I mean, back when I was a state house reporter, even 15 years ago, I remember standing outside Governor Pat Quinn's office at the time as he was trying to do some of this work at other facilities, and parents of some of the people who live there were at odds with advocates who want more people put into sort of more group home type settings. So you mentioned a lot of residents have already moved elsewhere. What about the 16 who remain? What do we know about what happens to them?
11: I don't know necessarily. Maybe you know something about that specifically, but I don't know that we necessarily have a total read on what is going to happen to those last 16 individuals.
3: No, fair. It wasn't a leading question. Well, I guess, time will tell. Let me take a moment to remind listeners, this is the 21st show. We're talking about a reduction in operations and staffing at the Choate Mental Health Center in Southern Illinois, the troubled Choate Mental Health Center in Anna. The state told the union representing most of the center's employees it plans to lay off 250 of them, which is about half the workforce. We've been talking about what led up to this with Olivia Olander, state government reporter at the Chicago Tribune. You can join us at 800-222-9455, 800-222-9455. So we've mentioned the union. This is the American Federation of State, County, and Municipal Employees, AFSCME, mm-hmm. Council 31. That's the big statewide organization. I understand the leadership is not pleased. Say more about why.
11: No, not pleased at all. To your point, I mean, there are still a significant number of workers there and a significant number of AFSCME workers there. So just to your last question about, you know, what will happen to the remaining residents, there are still, it seems from the numbers that are publicly available, that there are still probably like a couple hundred employees there. So that is, you know, one thing to keep in mind. But yeah, no, they're not pleased at all. And of course, AFSCME and any union is going to have an issue when one of their, major employers announced his layoffs. But I think specifically there was additional frustration expressed in the announcement from AFSCME that they, you know, send out to reporters and to the public, because there were indications during the state budget process, which is in the spring, that this was not a budget that included massive layoffs. I mean, I sat in some of those hearings when the budget was getting discussed and passed. And of course, that's something that's asked of the legislators, is this budgeting in any major layoffs? And I do even remember at that time, the answer seemed that everyone seemed to be on was no, this was not going to be a budget that had layoffs. So I think that is why it caught them by surprise a bit. Of course, Anna, Illinois, this is a place where, you know, a lot of folks to get a sort of comparable job might have to drive quite a ways. It's not, you know, I live in Chicago. It's not Chicago, where there's major comparable employers within a short driving distance. So I think for a lot of folks, it is a potentially life-changing thing to lose a job like this.
3: Yeah, prisons, developmental centers, universities, all these big state institutions are often the major employer in these towns. And you have to go to like Jacksonville, Illinois, where there was a developmental center that closed, I don't know, 10, 15 years ago. I don't have the exact date in front of me. And that is still sort of a big hole in the middle of that town, metaphorically and physically. The State Department of Human Services says it's going to work to find new employment at other state facilities for the staff who are affected by these layoffs. What does the union say about that?
11: Yeah, they basically say, you know, that's good, but if it means driving 3-4 hours, it's just not the same. It's still something that they're unhappy about, and that they're clearly expressing that and fighting about it to the state.
3: Beyond the union, local lawmakers react to stories like this. What have you heard with regard to that?
11: Yeah, you know, the local a local state senator down in downstate Illinois, who is very involved in these issues, Terry Bryan of Murfreesboro, she was one of the first people to sort of sound the alarm locally on this, saying that this is going to be, again, just a devastating blow to Southern Illinois, just a big deal to a community where a lot of folks are employed there. It's just been a lot part of the community for a long time. So, those folks are also concerned about patients as well, residents of these facilities who then maybe they might have lived close to Anna, and now they might be moving somewhere else. So I think that is a concern as well.
3: So far we've talked mostly about the negative reaction to this. There are some people, as I mentioned, you know, happened 15 years ago with Governor Quinn, who are happy about this sort of news. A group of providers serving Illinoisans with intellectual and developmental disabilities seems to be taking the news well. What did they have to say?
11: Yeah, and maybe we should back up a little bit to the reasons that, the governor chose to sort of do this wind down in the first place. Of course, allegations of abuse was a big part of it, but there is sort of this like national, you know, societal movement away from keeping individuals with intellectual and developmental disabilities in large sort of congregate facilities, that might operate just more like an institution than like a home. They might work for some people, but a lot of advocates say that that's not maybe what the first choice should be for a lot of adults with disabilities. So, that's a big philosophical reason that, the state is sort of moving away from that. So the community providers that are, represent some of those group homes that some of these folks might want to move to, these sort of smaller homes that might have just a handful of residents and be in the community. Those folks are obviously celebrating the closure, or the not closure, but the continued wind down of SHOAT. And they're saying that, yes, this is an opportunity for some people to be able to get into a less institutional facility. As I kind of mentioned before, one sort of criticism in the midpoint assessment of this transition from the group equipped for equality was that some individuals are just getting moved from one large institution to another, even if they want to move to a smaller home. So I think that that's going to be something that we're going to be continuing to watch, is whether those people are ever able to sort of get off that, you know, waiting list, so to speak, and go to the setting of that they want to go to. But yeah, some people are definitely celebrating this wind down as it happens.
3: Yeah, well, and obviously staffing it at some of these other care, you know, in the care field in general, right? From, we talked about childcare recently on the program to care for in group home settings. That is a challenge there as well. So what you mentioned, you know, looking ahead, what are you going to be watching for as all of this plays out?
11: Yeah, that's a good question. I am going to be, you know, watching to see what workers are able to do, what the, of course, you know, sort of economic impact is of this. But I think most immediately I'm going to be watching for individuals who have moved out of show, you know, recently or in the last couple of years, whether they've seen their just sort of day-to-day lives improved. I mean, these are settings where hundreds, you know, more than 1,000 people in Illinois are currently like living their daily lives is in state operated developmental centers. So I think I'll be watching to see if moving away from SHOAT, whether it is to another state operated developmental center or a community setting, is, you know, improving just the daily lives for these folks. And, you know, of course, what their families are saying, because some of these individuals are, they're on a whole range of whether how much they're able to express these things for themselves. So what individuals are feeling, and also, you know, what their families are seeing, and their loved ones who might be going through a really big transition right now.
3: All right. Olivia Olander has been covering this story for the Chicago Tribune. She's a state government reporter there. Olivia, thanks so much for joining us here on the 21st show and sharing your reporting with us.
11: Yeah, thanks so much. I really appreciate it.

Coming up after the break, we're going to be sticking with the theme of state institutions, but we'll be talking about the Illinois prison system after we come back. They opened a mental health center in Joliet coming up on a decade ago. It was supposed to lead to more humane treatment for inmates with serious mental illness, but over the past few years, the men incarcerated there say they are being driven to desperation. We'll talk about it with a reporter who did a deep dive into this story after a short break. 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Stay with us.

0: Thank you for joining us for the 21st right here on 89.5 WNIJ. It's Monday. I'm Jason Krigier. One of our top stories from the WNIJ newsroom this morning. A web of county detention centers in Illinois lock up minors while they wait to go to court. Are they allowed to be non-compliant with state health and safety standards year after year?
1: You have these facilities that are basically turned into kind of black boxes that are shut off from the outside world, from outside scrutiny.
0: WNIJ's Peter Medlin has a deep dive into Illinois' county juvenile detention centers. 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
4: It's the 21st show. I'm Brian Mackey. When the Joliet Treatment Center opened in 2017, the hope was that it would be a different kind of prison. The Illinois Department of Corrections, DOC, had settled a lawsuit over inadequate mental health care for people in state prisons. And as part of that settlement, DOC committed to building new treatment units, including the one in Joliet. For the first few years, things went well there, but around the start of the COVID-19 pandemic, conditions started to deteriorate. That made the men there desperate to be heard, and one way to do that was to set things on fire. In the past 3 years, there have been more than 70 fires at the Joliet Treatment Center. Shannon Heffernan has been investigating why. Public radio listeners here in Illinois might recognize her from her time as a reporter at WBEZ in Chicago. She's currently a staff writer at the Marshall Project, the news service focused on the criminal justice system. She recently reported on the Joliet Treatment Center in collaboration with WBEZ and the Chicago Sun-Times. We'll have a link to that story on our website, 21stshow.org. She joins us now to talk about it. Shannon, welcome back to the 21st Show.
5: Thank you so much. I always love talking to you all.
4: And I should say, this is going to be a heavy conversations with discussions of mental health conditions and self-harm. You've been warned. With that said, if you want to join us today, the number is 800-222-9455. That's 800-222-9455. All right, Shannon, before we get into specifically what happened on the night of July 27th, 2024, tell us a little bit about who was Jason Steffens.
5: So Jason Steffens was a man who, you know, had a history of mental illness in his life, and he lived in Chicago. He also had a history of sickle cell anemia. For people who aren't familiar with that, this is a genetic disorder. It causes your blood cells to become misshapen. It can be incredibly painful for people, especially if they're not getting treatment. So when he went into the Department of Corrections, he was sort of facing those two battles. And we reviewed his medical records, and you can see him struggling to get treatment for both. There is some psychiatry appointments. There are some therapy. But especially considering that he ended up at the treatment center, there wasn't very much individual therapy or one-on-one contact with him. And he repeatedly complained that he was not getting what he needed for his sickle cell. He continually said, look, I need this blood transfusion that's happened to me in the past. And even when doctors at the facility said, yeah, he'd be better off getting it, he still didn't get it. So bringing us up to that night in July 2 years ago, he'd been struggling for a while.
4: Yeah. And just I think it's worth mentioning, he was in for a long time, right? He had been convicted of murder.
5: That's correct. Yeah, he had been convicted of a murder during a drug dispute. he had maintained his innocence, and at the trial there had been issues brought up about his mental well-being, but they found him fit to stand trial, and he was sent to IDOC for a long sentence.
4: Okay, so I mentioned the night of July 27th, 2024, and let's actually start with an extended excerpt from the radio story you did on this.
6: Around 10 p.m. on a summer night in 2024, smoke wafts down a hallway lined with prison cells. Minutes later, red flames lick the window inside cell A9. Jason Steffens is locked inside. We piece together what happened using security video footage, 911 dispatch calls, and documents from the prison and fire department. As seen on video, about 10 minutes after the smoke first started, a group of guards walks down the hall. But when they arrive at the door, they do not let Steffens out. Instead, the guards open a food slot and spray a fire extinguisher and pepper spray inside. Then, smoke so thick you can barely see what's happening on camera, they walk away.
7: Julie 911, where's your emergency?
8: We need the fire department here.
6: A prison employee calls 911 about 20 minutes after smoke first appeared on the security video.
8: We were able to extinguish it from what I can see.
7: Is there still smoke, though?
8: Yes.
7: Okay. All right, and are you guys, like, evacuating the inmates immediately around there, away from it?
8: We're still dealing with the situation. I can't answer that.
6: The fire department arrives within 5 minutes, but precious time has already been wasted, and more is about to be lost. According to a firefighter's report, guards did not immediately tell firefighters Steffens was still in the cell, even though plenty of prison employees would have known. In the video, people meander up and down the hallway before firefighters say they were finally alerted. They open the cell to find Steffens' limp body, his breaths shallow.
4: All right, Shannon, take us through what happens after that.
5: Well, after that, they put him in an ambulance and they take him to the gate of the prison. And there at the gate, prison employees won't open the gate for the ambulance. According to their own documentation, they were waiting on some paperwork and also on some correctional officers to be available to follow the ambulance in a van. And as they're waiting, a guard walks up to the ambulance and actually opens the door to the ambulance. And you see an argument ensue. And some people from each side, from the ambulance side, from the fire department side, from the prison, run up and they appear to be arguing. In their reports, one guard said that a firefighter said, "This man can die while y'all pussyfooting around." So there was a lot of concern. All this time, Steffens is in the back of the ambulance with a machine forcing air into his lungs, doing what they call advanced life-saving care, so a very serious situation. And throughout all this, somebody with the fire department is calling back to dispatch again and again, saying, "We're still stuck. We're still stuck. We're still stuck. We're still stuck." That goes on for about 28 minutes that they're there stuck at the gate before the ambulance is finally allowed to go to the hospital and take this man in serious condition.
4: And to be clear, Steffens, this is not like a movie. Steffens is not going to, you know, rip the mask off and jump out of the ambulance and run into the woods or something like that.
5: Well, he's pretty incapacitated. He was handcuffed. Yeah. He was handcuffed in the ambulance, right? And I think that there's, you know, questions that maybe like did people need to be going with him for security? Well, then the question is, well, why couldn't that happen faster?
4: So let's take a step back from his individual case. What was the Joliet Treatment Center like at first? I remember there was a long delay in getting this thing up and running. And it came, you know, amid a climate of a major lawsuit over the treatment of people with mental health problems in the state prison system.
5: So this happened after a very long battle in a settlement called Rosho to get better mental health treatment for people in the state's prisons. There have been long-standing issues with people getting little to no therapy, little to no psychiatry, and just left stuck in their cells for long stretches. And as part of this lawsuit settlement, they said, "We're going to open this special place, and it's going to be have wraparound services, intensive care. The people in the highest need are going to get sent here. It's going to be, you know, it's going to be a godsend." And I talked to guys who were there in the early days who just said it was phenomenal. They were getting regular therapy. They were seeing their psychiatrist. They were able to go to programming all day, leaving their cells. I talked to lawyers and others who visited the facility and just said they saw men who had been deteriorating for long stretches, suddenly making real improvements. And it was this really phenomenal place. But that didn't last long. There were a series of factors. COVID came and people were locked in their cells. And we heard both from people on staff and for people incarcerated there that the facility kind of got used to that and it never really rebounded. We heard a new warden came in who was more punitive in their approach. And the facility just became much more like a traditional prison. And as that happened, with men locked in their cells, not getting treatment, people got desperate. And it started with other forms of self-harm, but those kept escalating. What one employee at the prison told us is we got used to that. You go in every day, you see these men hurt themselves, and in order to just function, you get used to it. And the men told me they noticed that, and they felt like they had to escalate to get attention. They had to escalate to actually be sent out to the hospital. And so they did that. And fire is, in some ways, the ultimate way they can do that because you can't ignore a fire, right? It's going to affect other people. And so it's brought us to this moment now where we've had, in 3 years, 70 fires, including a dozen cases of self-immolation and deaths and serious injuries. You have, you know, people getting skin grafts and losing their legs. One man who lost his leg. So it's really gotten to an acute situation.
4: Something I appreciate about your coverage and your former BEZ colleagues, you always have worked to actually correspond with people in the system. And you did. You mentioned this. You corresponded with more than half a dozen men who set their cells, even themselves, on fire. Why are they doing that? What did they tell you about their experiences?
5: Yeah, well, it was just real, real desperation that they didn't know what else to do. And the specific needs they had varied. Some men said, you know, like I was in a crisis cell. A crisis cell is like somebody who's in a very serious condition, who's made a self-harm attempt or is expected to. And they were saying, I'm not getting any therapy. They're just keeping me there. And so they were escalating in that situation. Other cases, men had physical health needs. In Jason Steffen's case, the man you were just playing tape from, he had actually already swallowed glass and told staff, hey, I'm going to keep doing stuff till you get me sent to the hospital. I need this blood transfusion. And it was just, I think, this ultimate act of like, I don't know what else to do. And, you know, like, again, we talked both to men inside, but also an employee who sort of echoed that was the pattern.
4: I'm baffled, you know, reading your story, talking to you now about fire preparedness and safety. Yeah. You mentioned this is like a mental health cell. I mean, these things are supposed to be essentially blank rooms.
5: Correct.
4: So you talk about the problems that the Joliet Treatment Center had with fire preparedness and safety.
5: Yeah, so there's a couple of different issues. There's the fact that men are able to start the fires, which if you're in some areas of the prison, you're under like close watch for suicide risk. So you would think that it would be very difficult to get the means to set a fire, but that is still happening, or it has still happened again and again.
4: Do we know the source of the source of combustion, or like, I mean, are they sneaking matches? Are they, you know, shoving fabric?
5: It involves the outlets. I won't go into great detail here, just so we're not providing details about how they do it. But yes, it involves outlets and some materials that they are able to get from various things in commissary or staff or fellow prisoners. I don't know for sure where they're getting them. But the other thing that's troubling is it's not just how they start the fires. It's what happens after that. There have been fire marshal reports again and again saying the facility had fire alarms that were turned off or inoperable, that the facility could not provide an evacuation plan. And this was prior to the two deaths that happened to the facility, and those reports continued after those deaths. So this is something that people have been saying, this needs attention now, and it's not been being fixed. We're talking about the kind of basic fire safety that most of us have in our apartments or houses.
4: Have things gotten any better since the time when these sort of things peaked?
5: Yeah, so anytime you're dealing with prisons, there's a little bit of an information lag of what gets to us. So it's hard for me to speak to the most recent months. That's something we're going to be watching closely. But I will say, since Stefan's death, there were more than 60 fires, including cases of self-immolation, and there was a death after that. So, like, I have no evidence it's improved, and I do have evidence that it continued even after serious injury and death, even these simple things like functional fire alarms.
4: So you mentioned, we talked a little bit ago about how things started out, you know, kind of how it started, how it's going. You talked to a man, Patrice Daniels, who was one of the first to go to Yes. Joliet. He watched the conditions decline. How did that affect him?
5: Well, I think Patrice, to just give some background on him, he was very involved in the lawsuit that forced the Department of Corrections to open Joliet. So he was very invested in it. And both people, who civil rights lawyers and people employed in the prison, he got a lot of praise for being someone who was sort of a mentor at the facility for some men. And he really loved Joliet, and he really wanted it to be this place of hope. But as he watched it deteriorate, he actually ended up asking for a transfer out, which I think was a very difficult decision for him, because it just became a place he felt like that was as hopeless as any other facility.
4: You have a line in the story about, you know, the sort of, as he was leaving the facility, he, you know, his legs and hands shackled. I'm reading here. He saw a sign for the center and thought, that's a sham. Treatment doesn't happen there.
5: Yes. Yes. I think he just sort of concluded that it wasn't living up to the promise it had made at all.
4: So just a couple of minutes left in our time together. You mentioned the Rasho lawsuit. That is no longer a thing, right? That was dismissed. Is that part of the story here, this larger context of how the Illinois prison system handles people with serious mental illness?
5: Yeah, no, I think that's a very important piece of it. I should say that there are still some legal maneuvers that civil rights lawyers are making to try to get Rasho going again. For people who aren't familiar, that lawsuit basically provided an oversight mechanism, a way that these independent monitors would go inside to prisons in Illinois and say, okay, here's what's happening with mental health. Here's how the state needs to live up to its promises. Here's what needs to be done.
4: And that ultimately, if you're a warden or the director of the department, you could get hauled before a judge and theoretically held in contempt if you're not doing these things.
5: Yeah, yes, and we had more eyes inside. People like me, journalists, could read these reports and see what was happening. How long are men being kept locked in their cells? How often are they getting mental health groups? That ended. And I, as a journalist, I feel like problems happen in places we can't see. Problems happen in places that the public doesn't have insight into. And so ending oversight made prisons, which are designed to be invisible, even more invisible. So I do think that lack of oversight is a very important key in watching what's happening at the Joliet Treatment Center and prisons across the state, honestly.
4: Well, I, for one, am glad that you are keeping an eye on this stuff and sharing your reporting with us. Shannon Heffernan is a staff writer at the Marshall Project. Her story about the Joliet Treatment Center is called A Prison on Fire. Again, we'll have a link to it on our website, 21stshow.org. Shannon, thanks for sharing your reporting with us again here on the 21st Show.
5: Thank you so much.

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1: I'm Indira Lakshmanan. Carol Gilligan revolutionized how psychology looked at women with her 1982 work In a Different Voice. Now her new novel, Solstice, interweaves Adam and Eve, a troubled marriage, and the Israeli-Palestinian conflict.
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3: Listen to Here and Now in a little less than 20 minutes today, noon until 2. Pretty nice day ahead of us. Sunny, warm, high about 80 degrees. Clear skies continue into the evening. We'll have a low of 60. Tomorrow, a tad warmer, high about 85 for Tuesday. And Tuesday night, we could see a chance of showers and thunderstorms, low about 60 degrees. 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
0: It's the 21st Show. I'm Brian Mackey. In the six counties of the area around the Quad Cities in Illinois and Iowa, Latino residents make up about 10% of the population, according to the U.S. Census Bureau. In Moline, they're around 20%. There are many ways people in those communities come together to both reflect on and celebrate their history and culture. Over the next few months, the Davenport movie theater, The Last Picture House, is adding to that with monthly screenings of films that highlight Latino culture. It's being called the Quad Cities Latino Cinema Series. It started a couple of weeks ago with Selena. Later this month, they'll be showing Stand and Deliver. In September, In the Heights. And October is La Bamba. The organizer of the festival is Antonio Varela, who makes his living as a photographer and videographer in the Quad Cities. He's with us for the last part of the program today. Antonio, welcome to the 21st Show.
5: Thank you for inviting me. I'm pretty excited. This is my first time on radio.
0: we're just two people talking. Don't worry about anyone else. but if anyone else is listening, you can join us at 800-222-9455. That's 800-222-9455. All right, Antonio, we'll talk more about the film series in a little bit, but I just want to start by talking about you, your own experience. You're born and raised in the Quad Cities. What was it like for you finding community with people there as you were coming up?
5: So I was lucky enough to be raised in the Floresiente neighborhood in Moline, primarily Mexican-American immigrants. It was awesome. I was also blessed being able to go to Mexico every summer, winter, spring break, whenever my dad or my mom wanted to go visit their parents or their family. So I was able to live in Mexico, experience Mexico, the warmth, the getting up early and walking and everybody saying good morning to you and acknowledging you. And I got that in the Floresiente in Moline, which you don't get a lot, you know, in every other neighborhood. So it was awesome to get a little bit of Mexico in that neighborhood, because now living outside of that neighborhood, you can just tell the difference. You know, life passes by fast. People are on their phones, you know, walking past you, not saying hi. So, it was awesome. And I was lucky enough to be raised in a Mexican neighborhood like that.
0: Talk about the Latino, you know, the broader Latino community in the Quad Cities. How has it grown, changed over the past decade or so?
5: It's grown immensely. When you said the statistic of 20%, I was like, oh, man, like, in my, again, everybody has their own little world, but in my world, it you know, tripled since I was in high school. It, you know, quadrupled since I was in elementary. It's amazing. We have, you know, different walks of life, whether it's from Honduras to, you know, Guatemala to Colombia, you know, all these different colors and different flags of, and representations of, you know, Latinidad or those that are Latinos. And even though we're from different countries and even though we speak Spanish, you know, it's still different and still unique. And it's amazing to see that. It's amazing to see it's more accepted, more, a lot of people are more open-minded to, you know, celebrating with us and being wanting to be educated on where we come from, what we celebrate, and how we celebrate it.
0: So this is your first time organizing a film festival. What gave you this idea?
5: So really, I saw a Facebook post from this theater, The Last Picture House. They wanted some input on what they can do differently or, you know, what kind of events we want to see. And I messaged them saying, I have an idea and I would love to sit down with you. This is who I am. This is what I've done. And they said, let's do it. Let's meet. So we ended up meeting. And my number one goal was to at least have one movie that I can take my kids to that they would, you know, feel represented. Because I take the kids to the movies all the time. They love it. They love seeing all different types of movies. But unfortunately, movies that are based off of Latin culture or inspired by Latin culture is very rare. So that was my number one goal. And I said, you know, we can make a film festival if you want to. And The Last Picture House was amazing enough to say, let's do more. Let's do this. It's like it was just a blank canvas. And I said, let's make it happen. And at the end of the conversation, because there were so many different iterations of this event, but at the end, and what stood out to me the most was, if you want, we can incorporate nonprofits, and the nonprofits can benefit from all the ticket sales. And that's what shocked me. I was like, what do you mean all the ticket sales go to the nonprofits? What's the catch? And they said, there's no catch. Like, they want to be more inclusive, and they want to be more part of the community, and they're want these nonprofits to benefit. So I went ahead and I chose the nonprofits that have benefited me, my family, my community, to be a part of this, you know, first event or first series. And they all hopped on it, and it was amazing. It was amazing to see, you know, all these nonprofits together in one event. And it's awesome.
0: So talk about programming the festival, right? It's one thing to organize a photo shoot as a still photographer. Putting together a film festival is another. And I understand picking movies like that for this, that was like a collaborative process with some of the organizations. How did that work?
5: Yes. Yeah, so I'm not only a full-time photographer, but I also am the director of operations of markets, or the manager of operations and marketing for Mercado on 5th. It's
0: We visited there market. For a Dia de los Muertes on the show a couple of years ago. Did a full show from there.
5: Awesome. Yeah. So I run the market promotions and operations. And so I know how to kind of program things and, you know, how to contact who to contact. And when it came to this, I know that I could have programmed every night myself, but I didn't want it to be about me. I didn't want it to be solely run by me. I wanted it to be a whole team effort, you know, bringing in the community. So for each night, I had recommendations for each of them on what to program, how to program. It was up to them if they wanted to move with my recommendations or do something different, which is totally fine, because what The Last Picture House and I did was we provided the space, the opportunity for them to be empowered to, you know, pick a movie or give us a list of movies, and then program each night to their mission or to what they want to represent. And again, some of these did pick my recommendations and some went all out and did something different, which I'm excited to see. Programming was collaborative, but also it was on them on on their specific night.
0: What was the top movie on your list that is going to be available for people to go to? And maybe you can just talk about what it means to you and why you chose it.
5: So the first one, I mean, the most popular one was, of course, Selena. Everybody wanted that one. But the one I really wanted it to bring out was not available, which was Blood In, Blood Out. But also the next best one was Stand and Deliver. Sorry. With Edward James Olmos and Lou Diamond Phillips. It's a great movie, great message. And I really
0: 1988 for people who aren't, I feel like it's old enough now that maybe we should tell people if they haven't seen it. It's like a comedy drama, I guess. I'm looking at the Wikipedia page here. I did remember seeing this in the '80s, but it's like a high school teacher who takes a group of kids into advanced placement calculus math class, right? People that
5: Correct.
0: Kids that maybe the school hadn't, you know, thought were capable of that.
5: Correct. And it's based off a true story, which is also amazing. And it's a great message of, you know, just resiliency and, you know, to try your best no matter what circumstances you're in. And we were able to get that movie, and the programming for that, for that night is amazing. The Greater Hispanic Chamber of Commerce is hosting that night, and we'll be benefiting from all ticket sales that night. They are programming a car show outside the theater. And they will also be honoring a Latino teacher from the Quad Cities that has helped or has done something in the same way as the teacher does in the movie. And they're going to be honoring a teacher that night. They haven't announced it yet, but they will be doing that.
0: Nice. You know, I have to ask, you talked about the growth in the Latino population there, Guatemala, Colombia, Mexico. There are people in this country who hear that and think that's not where they want America to go. And some of those people are in the White House right now. And we've certainly seen the effects of what they're trying to do about that in communities across the country, including here in Illinois. I wonder if that has put a damper on this or some of the other, you know, community activities, just community life that you've experienced in the past year and a half.
5: So it has. I'm not going to lie to you. It has across the board, whether it's with small events to big city events like in Chicago. I mean, we see it. It does affect everybody. But my mission is to always, my mission is to always, no matter how hard the predicament is, to always be proud of who we are, and to celebrate who we are for those that can't or are too afraid to do so at this moment. So that's just another, I think, what drives me on what I do in my photography and also, with this event. And it has dampened some events, you know, throughout the country. but there's still people that are able to come out and feel the same way that I do, is that we should not be, you know, hiding. We should be celebrating and educating so that those that are feeling some sort of way, as you mentioned,

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1: For those families that do go, you know, the purpose of this is to inspire, to educate, to get that spark going for the next generation. And especially to know, you know, some of our history. You know, Standing Deliver is based on a true story. Selena, La Bamba, these stories are part of the history, whether it's American or Latino history. Like, it's our history. And if we don't know where we come from or what we did, I mean, we're just doomed to repeat the same thing over again. So we have to learn from our mistakes and learn from our accomplishments.
2: Antonio Varela is the organizer of the Quad Cities Latino Cinema Series. It's being presented at the Last Picture House in Davenport, Iowa. The next film in the festival, I should say, is Stand and Deliver. That's August 19th. We'll have more information about it on our website, 21stshow.org. Antonio, thanks so much for being with us today on the 21st Show.
1: Thank you so much for the invite. This is amazing. Great experience. I thought I was going to mess up. I didn't, so I appreciate it.
2: You did great. Thanks for being here. Appreciate it.
1: Thank you.

0: That is it for us today. Coming up tomorrow on the program, we're going to be talking about the Speaker of the Illinois House, Chris Welch, with two reporters who have been covering an ongoing controversy involving his leadership of the House Democratic Caucus. There's a state representative who is accused of misconduct, sexual harassment by one of his staffers. This came up years ago. It's finally coming to light now because of both an ethics complaint that has been released now, although there was some question about that, as well as a series of stories in the Chicago Tribune looking at the response to these complaints long before it became public. We're going to be talking with two of the reporters behind that story, plus another reporter who took a reporting trip to Lithuania to talk about the connections between Illinois and Lithuania. That's all coming up tomorrow here on The 21st Show, which is produced by Christine Hatfield and Jose Zepeda. Our digital producer, Kulsum Khan. 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And Reginald Hardwick is our news director. Let us know what you think. 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The 21st Show is a production of Illinois Public Media. I'm Brian Mackey. 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
1: 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Bras were never burned. But the pageant did ignite a battle over beauty, race, and power that still echoes today. 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
9: I'm Robin Young. It's Here and Now. Coming up, wildfires in Washington state have forced 60,000 people to evacuate. Spokane's Mayor Lisa Brown has a message for them.
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4: From NPR and WBUR Boston, I'm Robin Young.
5: And I'm Scott Tong. This is Here and Now. Coming up, the acting attorney general, Todd Blanche, says he's formally rescinding the president's anti-weaponization fund.
4: Also, Carol Gilligan revolutionized how psychology viewed women with her 1982 book, In a Different Voice. Her new novel threads Adam and Eve, a troubled marriage, and the Mideast conflict.
6: In some sense, the same question is asked, which is the most interesting question to ask, who's to blame?
4: The real question, why did it happen? How do we fix it?
5: And
7: I'm gonna fly, top world, gonna wear you so wake up in this top world.
5: More fallout from the K-pop sensation BTS's decision to boycott the Grammys, an apparent protest of the new Asian pop category, coming up Here and Now.
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8: Live from NPR News in Washington, I'm Nora Rahm. Two key Republican senators

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1: The U.S. that push Chinese approaches, whether that's on a particular topic, you already sometimes see that with sensitive political issues. But, you know, obviously the bigger concern would be, are they using that to hamper U.S. infrastructure or U.S. interests in any way?
2: And Ina, real quick, can you talk briefly about this latest Chinese AI or product, Kimi K3? Is that what it is?
1: Yeah, this is the latest in a string of models that are very good, that are nearly as good as some of the top U.S. models from Anthropic and OpenAI. So far, they're not quite the same, but they score very well on benchmarks, and they are more flexible because you can download them and run them on your own equipment, and you can tweak them.
2: Yeah. Ina Fried, Chief Technology Correspondent for Axios. Ina, thanks as always.
1: Thanks, Scott.
2: Here and Now is a production of NPR and WBUR. I'm Scott Tong.
3: I'm Robin Young. This is Here and Now.
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8: From WHYY in Philadelphia, this is Fresh Air. I'm Tanya Mosley in Los Angeles. Today, historian Mickey McElyea. She spent years reconstructing the story of one September afternoon in 1968 when the Miss America pageant collided with a changing country and the women's liberation movement announced itself to America.
9: There is this cast of women from various political positions, from various places in the country, who have central roles in making this moment.
8: Feminists, beauty queens, and defenders of the pageant. Her new book, Liberation Summer, delves into what that day in 1968 set in motion. Also, TV critic David Biancooley reviews the HBO series, Stewart Fails to Save the Universe. First News.
10: Live from NPR News in Washington, I'm Nora Rahm. President Trump said again today that the U.S. is in negotiations to end the war in Iran. The Iranian Foreign Ministry denies this. President Trump told reporters at the White House talks are underway at the request of Iran.
11: When they're talking, they don't like saying that they're talking. So I say, we're in talks. Big deal. We're in talks. And they'll sometimes deny it, even though they spend hours and hours together talking. No, the talks are going along. We're going to hit them very hard yesterday, very, very hard, harder than any attack. I think I can say, General, from a point of knowledge, any attack since World War II. That's pretty big.
10: Trump said

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2: 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That's airing later on tonight at 8 o'clock p.m. right here on WNIJ. 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I'm Sam Nofsker, and up next, as we enter that 3 o'clock hour, you can expect to hear All Things Considered over our airwaves. I believe there's an item about finding employment for the formerly incarcerated. 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
3: In a way, we're in a sort of high-stakes version of Groundhog Day.
4: Once again, President Trump threatens strikes on Iran, only to call them off.
5: How that pattern could be straining U.S. credibility during the war with Iran.
4: For Monday, August 3rd, this is All Things Considered from NPR News. I'm Ilse Chang.
5: And I'm Scott Detrow. The Trump administration says it found 250,000 non-citizens on voter rolls in just 4 states.
4: We look into the data and what those claims could mean for the midterms.
6: These numbers, until they're backed up by any kind of clear, transparent methodology, should be considered made up.
5: And our co-host Juana Summers talks to soccer star Megan Rapinoe about the Women's World Cup.
7: The head coach of the women's national team said this, and it's the perfect way to explain the difference between men's and women's sports. Men's sports is cortisol, women's sports is dopamine.
4: Those stories and more after the summary of the day's news.
8: Live from NPR News in Washington, I'm Nora Rahm. President Trump says the talks with Iran are ongoing, despite the fact that Iran says that's not true. As NPR's Danielle Kurtzleben reports, it's part of a months-long back and forth about what's going on between the countries in a war that's now more than 5 months long.
9: Over the weekend, Trump said he would hold off on new strikes on Iran, saying that new talks would start Monday. But Iran has since denied any direct talks with the U.S. When a reporter asked about that contradiction, Trump suggested that Iran was lying.
10: For some reason, they when they're talking, they don't like saying that they're talking.
9: The Iran Foreign Ministry has said the country is talking to Oman about reopening the Strait of Hormuz temporarily. The U.S. and Iran signed a memorandum of understanding in mid-June in the hopes of ending the conflict, but a ceasefire collapsed in early July when Iran struck commercial ships and the U.S. retaliated. Danielle Kurtzleben, NPR News, The White House.
8: Two key Republican senators on the Judiciary Committee are dropping their objections to advance the nomination of Acting Attorney General Todd Blanche. NPR's Claudia Grisales reports that could clear the way for Blanche's nomination to reach the Senate floor.
11: The Republican members of the Senate Judiciary Committee say they lifted their objections after Acting Attorney General Todd Blanche issued a written order rescinding a $1.8 billion

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1: Democrats see holding an open seat in Michigan as essential to reclaiming the Senate. But first, Michigan voters must choose between two millennial Democrats vying to take on Republican former Congressman Mike Rogers this fall.
2: Who has the best chance of beating the Republican? 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
3: 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Also coming up...
4: I'm Andrew Nelson. 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

0: It's All Things Considered from NPR News. I'm Elsa Chang.
1: And I'm Scott Detrow. Ohio Congressman Max Miller says he's still running for re-election despite allegations of abuse.
2: Not one of these allegations has ever been substantiated by any court or any agency.
0: We'll have more on allegations made by his ex-wife after this news.
3: Live from NPR News in Culver City, California, I'm Duane Brown. President Trump signed an executive order today creating a commission that will advise him on policies affecting military families. As NPR's Danielle Kurtzleben tells us, the Military Spouse Commission will advise the president on areas like housing, jobs, and child care.
4: Speaking in the Oval Office today, Trump framed the commission as being about military readiness.
5: The commission will help ensure we continue to give military spouses our very best, so our military can continue to be the strongest military anywhere in the world, and we're proving that. As you know, we had a conflict with Venezuela, worked out very well, and we have a conflict with Iran, and that's working out very well, very, very well.
4: The commission will be headed by Jennifer Hegseth, the spouse of Defense Secretary Pete Hegseth. Press Secretary Caroline Leavitt says the commission will give annual recommendations. Danielle Kurtzleben, NPR News, The White House.
3: Federal regulators have given the green light to Boeing's 737 MAX 7 jet. NPR's Joel Rose reports it's a big milestone today for the aerospace giant after years of certification delays.
6: The Federal Aviation Administration has approved the smallest version of Boeing's best-selling 737 MAX line after years of review. At one point, Boeing expected the 737 MAX 7 to be approved in 2022, but the company faced a more stringent certification process after two fatal crashes of the larger MAX 8 model. Boeing also had to fix a design flaw with the MAX's engine de-icing system. It's the latest sign that regulators have growing confidence in Boeing, which has worked to recover from a crisis of safety and quality. The plane maker is still seeking certification for the larger 737 MAX 10 model, which could come soon. Joel Rose, NPR News, Washington.
3: Stocks finished higher on Wall Street today. The Dow up more than 690 points. This is NPR. Rising sea levels are threatening to submerge essential ecosystems across the country. A new study shows that coastal wetlands face a growing threat from member station WBUR in Boston. Bianca Garcia has the story.
7: Coastal wetlands are vital habitats for birds and fish and protect humans against storm surge. But with sea levels rising, 84% of marshes in the United States are expected to shift upland or sink entirely, according to the study. In many sites, tides bring in sand and sediment that keep the marsh above sea level. But wetland researcher Justine Neville at Duke University, the lead author of the study, says that's not happening fast enough in some places.
8: It certainly seems that the Gulf Coast is the most vulnerable coast because of the number of sites that are lagging sea level rise.
7: The study was published in the journal Earth's Future. For NPR News, I'm Bianca Garcia in Boston.
3: More than two dozen Democratic-led states are suing the Trump administration over the latest round of sweeping tariffs by the president on 60 trading partners. That lawsuit filed in New York today follows previous legal challenges by small businesses, which sued to block the tariffs last week when they went into effect. Despite a series of setbacks from the Supreme Court over the hefty taxes, the administration imposed those new duties, challenging exports produced with forced labor. This is NPR.
9: This is WNIJ. I'm Susan Stevens. A Rockford painter completed a feat some didn't think he should have attempted. Jesse T. Leach Jr. made a Facebook post a month ago stating he wanted to paint for 72 hours with no sleep. Some people who commented didn't recommend it, but that didn't stop Leach. Teresa McDermott is the owner of Soljo Wellness Indoor Cycling Studio. She was one of his supporters. She says what Leach did is an inspiration to the community.
10: One gentleman stopped in and said, you know, he said, Brother Leach, I wanted to sleep in this morning. And he said, I had to come down and tell you that I had thought about you painting 3 days live. And I got up out of bed and was productive today.
9: McDermott says she only slept for 2 hours during that time. As a registered nurse, she says she wanted to make sure Leach stayed hydrated and healthy. The marathon started at 8 o'clock Friday morning and ended at 8 this morning. This is WNIJ.
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1: It's All Things Considered from NPR News. I'm Scott Detrow in Washington.
4: And I'm Elsa Chang in Culver City, California. All right, to Spokane, Washington now, where three out-of-control wildfires are threatening thousands of homes in and around that forested city. Authorities estimate that about 65,000 people have been evacuated because of these fires, including neighborhoods, businesses, and the sprawling VA hospital campus. So far, there are no reported fatalities, but Incident Commander Tom Clemo says that at least 700 structures have been lost, and that number could go up.
12: It's going to take a few days to get solid numbers, just because of the complexity, the volume of loss. And our priority right now is we have a firefight going on.
4: We're joined now by NPR's Kirk Sigler, who is on the ground in Spokane and was at that press briefing. Hi, Kirk.
13: Hey, Elsa.
4: Hey. Okay, so what are you seeing from your vantage point right now?
13: Well, to be blunt, not a lot, because the smoke is so thick. Visibility from here, I'm looking across the downtown skyline, maybe less than a mile in places. Three wildfires, as you say, burning into the city, threatening it. One's threatening it, one's burning it just outside of it. It's hard for the aerial crews to even get in to assess the damage. And Elsa, this is a city on edge. You know, Spokane neighborhoods are full of dense, old-growth, flammable pine forests. I want to take you out to a police roadblock near where the Old Trails fire, it's one of the three, has just leveled neighborhoods, just twisted metal left, leaving nothing in its path in some streets. One official called it a war zone. So here's a tired Spokane police officer, Will Dowsing. He's addressing a crowd of anxious locals, and he's telling them he just doesn't know when they'll get back in. The wind is shifting today. The fire is changing directions back into the neighborhoods. It's just not safe.
14: I feel like an absolutely horrible person standing here giving you this news.
15: You're doing your
14: job.
15: There
14: is no answer that I can give you that would be emotionally acceptable to me or to you.
4: Wow, so much stress and anxiety. And this is still a very active wildfire situation, right?
13: Absolutely. These fires aren't even contained. And there are just some incredible stories of people evacuating. In that crowd, Elsa, looking for answers, was a man named Don Simpson. He tells me he helped evacuate a nursing home, which was right by his apartment, and he was putting older folks in the back of his pickup and racing away from the flames.
16: When I left, by that time, the fire was across the road, and like the field was burning, it exploded. The houses up here were on fire. Coming out, it was like black orange. It was like out of an eerie movie.
13: He has been sleeping in his pickup the last two nights, and a lot of people I've spoke to here at the Spokane Convention Center have similar stories. I'm here because this has been turned into a Red Cross shelter. There are hundreds of people inside on cots. I've just been watching some women here in front of me unload donated supplies, and they're just sort of waiting for word on, people are just waiting to see if their homes are still standing, and it may be days.
4: So scary. I know that it is still early, but what are fire officials saying about the fire response right now?
13: Well, it is early, as you say, Elsa, but, you know, urban wildfires like we've seen lately, like these, like Los Angeles, like in California, you really just can't stop them. Once they're going from house to house, you know, the structures create the fuel for rapid spread alongside all the trees and the brush. Now, one lucky thing I would say quickly is that the elite federal firefighting crews, some of them, including the incident commander, only had to travel from Oregon, where more than a million acres has burned so far, and they arrived in just a few hours. Local authorities were able to evacuate almost a quarter of this city of more than 200,000 people in just a matter of hours. So it's pretty extraordinary. But this is the kind of fire event that people here have been worried about and warning about for years. This is a city that is just getting drier and drier with its forest as a result of the last winter. And of course, you put climate change on that in the last few years.
4: That is NPR's Kirk Sigler in Spokane. Thank you so much, Kirk.
13: You're welcome.
1: Cambodia has become the first country in the Asia-Pacific region to reach a key milestone. 95% of people living with HIV there know their status. 95% of them are on medication. Of those, 95% have a viral load so low they have almost zero risk of passing it on. NPR's Duri Buscarin takes a look. And just a note to listeners, the story includes brief mentions of sexual assault.
17: Madam, hi, Mom and Dad.
18: In a video she sends me on WhatsApp,
15: Dali Prum's 8-year-old daughter reads a school book.
17: She's just reading her lesson for her teacher.
15: Prum is a community health worker for CPN Plus, one of Cambodia's largest networks for people living with HIV. When she was 15 years old, Prum was abducted and raped. She was rescued and later tested for HIV. The test came back positive.
17: You know, I cried almost every day for 3 years.
15: Prum was still in high school. Her family was supportive, but every night, the worst things would run through her mind.
17: I will be die soon. I cannot learn. I cannot study. I cannot graduate. I cannot do anything. I cannot make a family.
15: Prum did finish her studies, got a job, fell in love. She married and had a baby girl. She's strict about her medication, which keeps the levels of the virus in her body at undetectable levels, meaning she can't pass it on. And this is what Prum tells other people living with HIV. It gets better.
17: Honestly, please love yourself.
15: In the late 90s, Cambodia had a huge HIV problem, and the government decided it had to act. Almost 200,000 people had been infected with HIV, many of them child victims of sex trafficking. In 1996, NPR reporter Mary Kay Magstad interviewed some of them in Phnom Penh.
18: Li Na is a young Cambodian woman who was tricked into prostitution, much like M was. She says one of her first customers was a senior police official.
15: How they contracted HIV contributed to the discrimination and isolation many HIV-positive people faced. So the disease spread, says Chamrun Chobsok. He's the executive director of KANA, a network of programs supporting people with HIV.
19: Before 2000, so many people dying, and because no medication, no program.
15: He says Cambodia had the political will to do this. It's a constitutional monarchy, and both the king and the elected government wanted to prioritize the fight against AIDS. Then KANA, the nonprofit, decided on a strategy, and it was relatively low cost. Hire people already living with HIV, who are part of high-risk groups, and ask them how to get others into testing and treatment.
19: Reaching their peers. This is a way that can bring the people to come to services early.
15: Many people with HIV were women working in nightclubs. So they created a program called Smart Girl, where they offered HIV tests at their former places of work.
19: They become lay counselor. They become the people who go and conduct outreach.
15: Male outreach counselors created their effort for gay men, called it M-Style, and transgender women made their own.
19: Because they look like beautiful girls, so they call themselves Sreisros.
15: Sreisros, beautiful woman in the Khmer language. Annette Son is the director of Treat Asia, a network of clinics and researchers serving people with HIV based in Thailand. She says Cambodia tackled something that the Asia-Pacific region still struggles with.
20: For me, the number one challenge continues to be stigma.
15: That shame prevents them from getting that test and getting into treatment.
20: Sometimes people will think that, well, Asia is a mix of low, middle, high income countries, economies. Like, why is it that we are not able to manage HIV control?
15: She says that's what Cambodia did right. They realized that people seek healthcare where they feel accepted. Duri Buscarin, NPR News, Washington.
9: You're listening to All Things Considered from NPR News. Children from low-income households in the U.S. are less likely to learn how to swim, and that can have serious consequences. Drowning is a leading cause of death for children. Alice Daniel in California's Central Valley reports on how public pools can help save lives.
21: Victor Perez Pacheco.
22: At the Orosi High School graduation last year, students walked across an outdoor stage to receive their diplomas. But one student who should have been there wasn't. 2 years ago, Alejandro Araujo and some of his friends were out on a lake in the nearby Sierra Nevada.
23: He had a safety vest and he jumped in the water and the safety vest must have just slipped right out of him and he never came up.
22: That's Yolanda Valdez. She's the superintendent of the Cutler-Orosi Joint Unified School District, about an hour southeast of Fresno.
23: It was the most devastating, awful thing ever. There was an empty chair at graduation and a moment of silence for him.
22: The district encompasses two farm worker communities. Valdez says this area's high poverty rate is part of why most kids don't know how to swim. There hasn't been money to build pools, and working parents may not have time or money to take them elsewhere. Across the country, 79% of kids in low-income households have little or no swimming ability, according to USA Swimming. But it's something this district is now changing. Using COVID funds, $1 million county grant, and special state money for underserved communities, it built a brand new aquatics complex at Arosi High.
23: We want to do this because we want to save lives. We want to teach our children how to swim so they can survive.
22: Starting this summer, Valdez says, kids are taking low-cost swim lessons.
0: All right, boys and girls. All right, are we ready?
22: Lead lifeguard Donovan Castillo talks to a group of young kids sitting on the side of the wading pool, learning to kick.
0: 3, 2, 1, kick, kick, kick, kick.
22: 9-year-old Dylan Rodarte is kicking so hard that he can barely spell his last name for me when he reaches the other side of the pool.
2: R-O-D-A-R-T-E.
22: He says being in the water is awesome.
2: I feel like I'm swimming like in the sky.
22: He feels like he's swimming in the sky. Parent Luis Ayala sits under the shade watching his 9-year-old son Gael take lessons. He says he and other parents are relieved their kids have a place to learn how to swim.
5: It's good they can learn at this age, you know, and it's better because if something happened, they know how to do.
22: This pool opening in Arosi goes against a trend, according to Bill Ramos. He's a professor of public health at Indiana University. He also chairs a scientific advisory council for the Red Cross that deals with water safety and drowning prevention.
6: We're seeing kind of the decline of the public pool nationwide.
22: A smaller share of the country has access to public pools compared to years past, Ramos says. That's due to privatization and starved city budgets. And that means fewer places for kids to learn the important safety skill of swimming. Back at the Arosi High Aquatics Complex, a lifeguard training program is in the works. It already has at least one future participant.
24: When I grow up, I want to be a lifeguard.
22: That's 8-year-old Precious Hernandez. She loves swimming, but says it's kind of hard.
24: You just have to keep on practicing?
22: Keep on practicing, so she and other kids can stay safe in the water. For NPR News, I'm Alice Daniel in Arosi, California.
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9: And it's All Things Considered on listener-supported WNIJ. Coming up in just a few minutes, we'll hear more about how hundreds of Illinois kids are being held in county juvenile detention centers. Stay with us for Peter Medlin's story. But first, it's 4:48 and time for today's perspective on WNIJ. Perspectives are commentaries from WNIJ listeners. And today we'll hear from educator Andrew Nelson.
25: There's a video on the internet of Trump advisor Stephen Miller making a speech for a student government position during his junior year at Santa Monica High School in California in the spring of 2002. In that speech, he said, quote, "Am I the only one who is sick and tired of being told to pick up our trash when we have plenty of janitors who were paid to do it for us?" Unquote. Funny how some people never seem to manage to evolve and become better people. And it doesn't take a brainiac to figure out that the janitors he was referring to were likely people of color on the lowest rung of the social and economic totem pole, who Miller still believes are beneath him because he's white and male and they are not. The only thing they are worthy of is picking up his trash. Listen to his vitriol, and one would think he's time-traveled from a certain country in Europe in the 1930s. I'm reading Eric Larson's book, The Demon of Unrest, and boy, am I learning a lot about the planner class, particularly in South Carolina, and the vitriol they were spewing in the months leading up to the start of the Civil War. As one observer said about South Carolina at the time, it was too small to be a republic and too big to be an insane asylum. And boy, what these Southerners were saying in 1860 and 61 in the defense of slavery sounds too similar to what people like Miller are saying about immigrants now. And it makes me wonder if we aren't too big to be an insane asylum. I'm Andrew Nelson, and that's my perspective.
9: Perspectives are a production of WNIJ. You can find more perspectives at wnij.org/perspectives. While you're there, even submit your own script. This is WNIJ. Hundreds of Illinois kids are held in county juvenile detention centers while they wait for their court proceedings. In annual inspections, the state has found several don't meet state health, safety, and quality standards year after year. Whose job is it to get them into compliance? WNIJ's Peter Medlin has that story.
3: This spring, Knox County's juvenile detention center, known as the Mary Davis Home, shut down after a multi-year legal case. The ACLU of Illinois accused the center of punishing kids with solitary confinement, locking them up in small cells for 23 hours a day. In sworn statements, teenagers described constant isolation and strip searches that made them feel hopeless and suicidal. Just a few years earlier, in 2023, across the state, Franklin County's juvenile detention center also closed down, also as a result of a similar ACLU lawsuit into solitary confinement. Now, in both cases, state audits first called out these dire conditions. Every year, reports from the Illinois Department of Juvenile Justice, or IDJJ, mark them non-compliant with state standards and listed recommendations. But every year, the problems persisted.
7: It's, you know, strange the way the law is in Illinois. So, you know, we conduct these inspections of the detention centers, but we really don't have any formal authority over, you know, detention centers or whatever to kind of like, you know, enforce like any improvements.
3: That's John Albright with the Department of Juvenile Justice. He's the person conducting those annual audits. And Kevin Fee is the legal director for the ACLU of Illinois.
8: The state does have the ability statutorily to bring suits in court to challenge conditions of these facilities, but it for whatever reason has elected not to do so. It's kind of fallen on groups like ours, like the ACLU, to step in and bring suit when we, you know, find through our investigation that the conditions are unconstitutional.
3: County juvenile detention centers are oddly not part of the Illinois Department of Juvenile Justice. They're operated locally by a combination of the county board and the chief judge of whichever circuit court holds jurisdiction, some of whom don't have much previous experience with juvenile detention. And at the end of the day, it's mainly up to them to ensure compliance. It also means, technically, county detention centers are part of the judicial system in Illinois, which makes them exempt from public oversight through the Freedom of Information Act. And Fee says there is no reason for that exemption.
8: You combine it with, you know, the appropriate secrecy and privacy concerns, confidentiality of the identities of minors, which makes it, you know, even more difficult to sort of get information about the reasons for confinement and sort of the even the identity of the youth. You have these facilities that are basically turned into kind of black boxes that are shut off from the outside world, from outside scrutiny.
3: The Administrative Office of Illinois Courts also oversees the facilities. They visit monthly and publish reports based on a different set of standards than the IDJJ, and they can also reimburse counties to help pay for detention center staff. And yet another state office investigates complaints filed by kids. And Fee says this is not how the system works in other states.
8: Somewhat unique for the oversight to be quite as decentralized and fragmented as it is in the state of Illinois. In a lot of states, there's more uniform oversight, you know, by a state agency.
3: Hundreds of kids, sometimes as young as 10 years old, are locked in these facilities. And through 2024, the Illinois Juvenile Justice Commission published monthly reports showing how many youth were housed at county centers, for how long, and why they were there. And in the last report from December of that year, there were over 400 youth across 16 centers. The majority of youth were there for fewer than 3 days, but many stayed longer than a month. The most common reason was a failure to appear in court or violation of a release condition. The total number of kids in county detention centers has gone down in recent years. Patrick Keenan-Devlin has seen it as a youth defense attorney. He's the executive director of the Evanston-based Moran Center for Youth Advocacy.
10: It's important, obviously, for the mental health of the child. It's critical to their outcomes because we know social scientific studies have proven that children that spend time in detention have much higher recidivism rates.
3: In last year's IDJJ reports, most facilities were non-compliant in at least one area, like discipline or education, and 8 of them had been non-compliant in the same area for multiple years running. LaSalle County's been non-compliant in education every year since the state started publishing reports online in 2022. And every year, the reports say they're required to hire a special education teacher. Chuck Goodwin is their director of court services, and he says that just this month, they were finally able to hire someone after at least 4 years.
4: It is frustrating. I mean, for all of us.
3: He says staffing is always a challenge.
4: You have to have someone with the right aptitude that is able to work with kids, that has patience, able to communicate.
3: In Will County, every year IDJJ recommends the detention center there mitigate their use of chemical agents, meaning pepper spraying kids at the center. And the reports say they're an outlier, using them 29 times in 2024 when most centers across the state don't use chemical agents at all. Their director of court services say they do comply with IDJJ standards, although IDJJ lists chemical agents under its areas of noncompliance and recommendation section. In Winnebago County, every year the center's been deemed noncompliant in discipline for confining youth due to low staffing, although it notes they've made substantial improvements. Debbie Jarvis is the director of court services, and she says every center is unique, so it's hard to say why some are non-compliant, but there are issues they all deal with.
11: When I speak to superintendents statewide, staffing has been one of the biggest struggles that all of them have had. There is high turnover, and there are gaps.
3: Jarvis says it has improved recently. The Administrative Office of Illinois Courts has approved more positions, which allows counties to front the cost of a new higher salary and then get that reimbursed by the state. And she says starting pay has also increased in many facilities. Kevin Fee with the ACLU of Illinois says that confining kids is always extremely fraught.
8: When you have lack of staffing, when you have lack of funding, it just exacerbates the problems that I think that you often see in attempts to incarcerate kids that are at this kind of crucial stage of their development.
3: And he says it's vital to consider child development. He says these kids are often talked about like they're adult prisoners.
8: Almost always lost just how young these kids are in many cases. I mean, when you sit across the interview room from an 11 or 12 year old, it's brought into very stark relief really quickly the gravity of the situation that you're dealing with.
3: And regardless of staffing, Fee says it's fair to question if these centers should be used at all.
8: Listen to them talk about their lives. Listen to them talk about their challenges. Listen to them talk, frankly, about the circumstances that led them to be incarcerated in these facilities. If folks could do that, I believe that these facilities would likely cease to exist very, very quickly.
3: But he says since they do exist, detention centers have to take their responsibilities seriously and put youth in a position to thrive, not just while they're locked in the facility, but when they go home. I'm Peter Medlin.
9: 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Expect clear skies tonight, a low around 62. Tomorrow should be sunny with a high around

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3: As I'm looking through the racks, I find the sickest pair of pants I have ever seen in my entire life. 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
2: Wear whatever you like, but listen, 7 o'clock tonight here on WNIJ. It's 5 o'clock. Tens of millions of Americans have some kind of criminal record, and even if it's relatively a small offense, it can scare off employers. 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
5: Since we launched in 2022, we are at almost 34,000 people now.
2: How they're doing it. It's Monday, August 3rd, and you're listening to All Things Considered on WNIJ. I'm Susan Stevens. Hey, you missing the World Cup? Well, the 2027 Women's World Cup is just around the corner, and we've got a conversation with former U.S. national team star Megan Rapinoe coming up in just a few minutes. And then on Marketplace at 5:30 this week, we'll get a ton of new data on the labor market in the July jobs report. So what can we expect? A check-in with a few small businesses to hear if they're hiring or staying put. First, the news.
6: From NPR News in Washington, I'm Ryland Barton. Two key Republican senators are dropping their objections to advance the nomination of Todd Blanche to be the permanent attorney general. NPR's Claudia Grisales reports that could clear the way for Blanche's nomination to reach the Senate floor.
7: The Republican members of the Senate Judiciary Committee say they lifted their objections after acting Attorney General Todd Blanche issued a written order rescinding a $1.8 billion anti-weaponization fund. John Cornyn of Texas and Tom Tillis of North Carolina, who were both in their final terms, say the order also limits the scope of a tax immunity provision that's part of a broader government deal for President Trump reached earlier this year. While the move could clear the way for Blanche's nomination to head to the Senate floor, it's unclear if Blanche has secured enough votes there for his confirmation. Some legal experts have also raised concern over the deal's validity since Trump and other defendants have not signed off on the order. Claudia DeSalis, NPR News.
6: Two people in Michigan have died after becoming ill with cyclosporiasis, state health officials announced today. They're the first reported deaths in the U.S. linked to a widespread outbreak of the intestinal illness that began in May. NPR's Maria Godoy has more.
8: In a statement, Michigan's Department of Health and Human Services said both people who died had, quote, significant underlying health conditions that may have been impacted by cyclosporiasis and dehydration. Cyclosporiasis is not usually fatal. The illness is caused by the parasite Cyclospora. Symptoms include severe diarrhea that can last several days to weeks. People with healthy immune systems can often recover on their own, but treatment with antibiotics will speed recovery. Michigan has recorded more than 11,000 cases of cyclosporiasis this year in an outbreak linked to contaminated iceberg lettuce. Nationwide, the Centers for Disease Control and Prevention is investigating cases in 45 states. Maria Godoy, NPR News.
6: Crude oil prices eased after President Trump said he was holding off on attacking Iran because of a pending deal. Prices remained steady even after Iran signaled that no talks are underway. NPR's Camilla Domonoske reports.
9: Brent crude, the global benchmark for crude oil, had been trading around $90 a barrel late last week. After President Trump posted online about the perimeters of a deal to totally reopen the Strait of Hormuz, prices dropped by more than $5. Gasoline prices have barely budged, though, with the national average around $4.10 a gallon, according to AAA. Analysts at the app Gas Buddy say that between the war with Iran and Ukraine,